This old house is getting shaky. This old house is getting old. This old house lets in the rain, and this old house lets in the cold. 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

old hound dog lies sleeping. 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

That's the Cathedrals bringing us into this second hour of Saturday Night Sing. Welcome in. I'm your host, Damon DePue, and you're listening to WHCB 91.5 FM, The Blessing, Bristol, Kingsport, Johnson City. 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

That's 11th hour right here on Saturday Night Sing. Aren't you thankful for the goodness of God and that His promises are true and they are immutable? 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

0: since the Bible is the Word of God, since it does reveal the character of God, since it alone describes salvation and eternal life, since all these things are true of God's Word, how important is it to know what every word of Scripture means? 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

is a dark place where I haven't seen the light of day for so long, but I still believe. I'm not giving up or giving in. This too shall pass, and then faith will be stronger in me. I know it's just a test, so I'll try to do my best.

That's a great song from the Freemans, right here on Saturday Night Sing. Well, Chris Freeman, who has sung for years and years and years, is just got that voice that just does not stop. And I'm thankful she's still using what God has given her. 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Here's the Booth Brothers.

0: Hello, everybody. I'm Greg Patton in the New America. Until people can comprehend the true nature of man, that being that we're not good but have depraved hearts, Jeremiah 17:9. Yeah, our heart is deceitful. It's above all things desperately wicked. Who can understand the heart of man? Let me help you. Come here every day, 12:30 and 6 p.m. on WHCB for the program Hello World. I'm Greg Patton. I can't wait to share all of these things with you.
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Instead of talks, neighbors you barely know. You may feel isolated and forgotten, but you're not. Psalm 139 says God's thoughts about you outnumber the grains of sand. He sees you, knows you, and loves you right where you are. If you're feeling isolated, call Need Him Global at 888-633-3446. You are not alone. That's 888-633-3446.

That's the Roops right here on Saturday night. Sing. Boy, I tell you what, them girls can flat sing, can't they? You just cannot beat Family Harmony. Well, we got a few more songs we want to play for you up to the top of the hour. We just want to bless and encourage you, and I hope we're doing that tonight, and something that we're playing and just causes you to ruminate on the goodness of God in your life and what He's brought you through and what He's bringing you through right now. And I'm so thankful that He didn't leave us in our sins, destitute and destined for hell, but with His great love, He saved us. And I'm eternally grateful for that tonight. Well, we're going to keep things moving right along. Here's a group called Chronicle.

0: Deseret News, I'm Mary Rose. President Trump is happy to hear the latest report about the labor market, which is really looking up. Correspondent Laura Winters with the latest.
1: The numbers defying the economic forecast turns out double the amount of jobs were created last month in May, 172,000 to be exact. President Trump on board Air Force One telling reporters he's thrilled with the upswing in the labor market.
2: So we had incredible job numbers, you saw that, and we have good everything, good numbers, but the job numbers just came out and they were fantastic.
1: Laura Winters reporting.
0: The Treasury Department is warning banks about the risks of serving people living in the country illegally.
3: It's part of the Trump administration's efforts to tighten immigration controls. The Financial Crimes Enforcement Network, or FinCEN, issued guidance following an executive order by President Trump in May. That order requires banks to scrutinize customers' citizenship more closely. But it is less aggressive than initially expected, since it doesn't mandate collecting citizenship information. Treasury Secretary Scott Bessent emphasized preventing illegal aliens from exploiting financial institutions. Banks are pushed to watch for red flags like identity theft and payroll fraud. Hiya Pinjwani, Washington.
0: Golden Tempo is the winner of the 158th Belmont Stakes. The horse took first place in the Kentucky Derby earlier this year, but skipped the Preakness Stakes. Commandment took second and Renegade took third at New York Saratoga Racecourse. Golden Tempo was ridden in both the Belmont and the Derby by Jose Ortiz. Trainer Cherie DeVoe is now the first female trainer to win two Triple Crown races in the same year. The New York Knicks lead the San Antonio Spurs 2-0 in the NBA Finals. This is SRN News.
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That's the Dixons bringing us into this third hour of Saturday Night Sing. Welcome in. I'm your host, Damon DePew, and you're listening to WHCB 91.5 FM, The Blessing, Bristol, Kingsport, Johnson City. 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Coming up, here's Jonathan Wilburn.

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It's about what you think, what you fantasize about, what you crave. Lust has become a prison, and you're tired of being trapped by desires that never truly satisfy. Jesus spoke directly about this struggle in Matthew 5:28, acknowledging that lust is a battle of the heart and mind, not just actions. 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

That's my friends, the Bentons, right here on Saturday Night Sing. Well, I tell you, we got some talent, I mean, anointed talent, just crawling all over these hills and hollers. And thankful for people like the Bentons who have been faithful down through the years to use their talents for the upbuilding of the kingdom and for the glory of God. 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

I absolutely love that song. That's the Kingdom Heirs. He's never made a promise he couldn't keep. And I'm thankful for that tonight. I'm thankful for, again, his promises are true and immutable. And I'm thankful for the promise that he is soon coming to take his home, take his bride home with him. Well, we're going to play, keep playing some great music. And we just want to encourage you and bless you in the name of the Lord. 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

0: SRN News, I'm Mary Rose. There are reports of intercepted Iranian missiles and drones targeted at Bahrain and Kuwait. Correspondent Julie Walker reports.
1: Air raid sirens in Bahrain as Iranian missiles and drones head for Gulf neighbors, including Kuwait. Bahrain's government says those missiles were intercepted and called on Iran to immediately cease attacks on its Gulf neighbors. The statement came hours after the U.S. military said it shot down Iranian ballistic missiles and drones launched toward the Strait of Hormuz and Gulf Arab allies on Friday, and struck some of the Islamic Republic's coastal surveillance radar sites in response. I'm Julie Walker.
0: Ebola is affecting the lives of Congolese citizens.
2: A wedding in Bunia, Congo, where Ebola continues to strike down citizens. The bride says she was disappointed when only 50 people out of 300 guests were allowed to enter the church. But Bunia in eastern Ituri province is where Congolese officials say many of the Ebola cases in the country exist. Authorities in the country are calling it an active community transmission after 71 new cases were confirmed within 24 hours. I'm Donna Water.
0: The body of an Auburn University student who had been missing in Japan for a week has been found. James Higginbotham was on a family trip when he disappeared, leading to a search by police and local volunteers. He was last seen at the Kyoto train station on May 29th. His mother, Nancy, shared on social media Saturday that his body had been found by a volunteer search and rescue group. His mother said he walked away from his parents after she used ChatGPT to find restaurants and sites in the area.
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bringing us into this fourth hour of Saturday Night Sing. That's Autumn Nealon with the Isaacs. Well, welcome in. I'm your host, Damon DeHue, and you're listening to WHCB 91.5 FM, The Blessing, Bristol, Kingsport, Johnson City. 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

0: Hello, everybody. I'm Greg Patton in the New America. Until people can comprehend the true nature of man, that being that we're not good but have depraved hearts, Jeremiah 17:9, yeah, our heart is deceitful. It's above all things desperately wicked. Who can understand the heart of man? 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I'm Greg Patton. I can't wait to share all of these things with you.
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what's a great song from Mr. Mark Bishop. You can't ask too much of my God. It seems like we played a lot of songs tonight that have been focused on prayer and the promises of God, which are faithful, which are immutable. And these songs have been for you tonight. And to remind all of us that God's word is true and that you can trust him. And the Bible says to try him, especially in the regards to tithing. He said, try me and see if I won't pour you out a blessing that you won't even have room to keep it all. And I'm thankful for that tonight. 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Here's 11th Hour.

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0: It was a day that was anticipated for years. D-Day, June 6th, 1944. But nobody knew when or where it would happen. Then, without warning, the Allies invaded Normandy, France. It was the world's best-kept military secret about the largest military invasion in history. Rather than gloat, President Franklin D. Roosevelt went on the radio with a humble prayer.
1: Almighty God, our sons, pride of our nation, this day have set upon a mighty endeavor, a struggle to preserve our republic, our religion, and our civilization, and to set free a suffering humanity. 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Thy will be done, Almighty God.
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from the pen of Miss Kyla Rowland. He crossed out my sin and shame. I love that. Well, we got a few more songs we want to play for you up to the top of the hour, and then Dad's going to sign us out with Red Foley's The Night Watch. But Lord willing and Jesus Don't Come, we'll see you this time next week. Miss Thomas, I love you, and I hope you have a good night's sleep. Hope you're feeling okay. And now may the Lord bless you and keep you. May the Lord make His face to shine upon you, lift His countenance upon you, and give you His peace. Here is Barry Rowland and Deliverance.

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And I hope you'll have a good church service in the morning. Be praying for your pastor and asking God to bless him and encourage his heart, and that he'll be used of the Lord tomorrow to be a blessing to you, and that souls will be saved. And until we meet again, whether in the air or on the air, this is JW saying good night. I love you. Have a good night's sleep. Be found in church tomorrow, and meet us again next week right here at 91.5 FM. 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
1: The following episode was recorded live at a WVCY rally at the Waukesha County Expo Center in Waukesha, Wisconsin, on March 14, 2026. How do you do? One of America's best-known writers, Louisa May Alcott, wrote, "Strong convictions precede great actions." The man in our story spent many bitter years drinking his life away, simply longing for his circumstances to change. Yet he would come to find it was heavenly convictions that gave him strength beyond measure when his heart, his mind, his very life were unshackled.

0: How could you?
1: You want me to cast my mom and sister on the street?
0: How could you?
1: They have no place else. Miles, the new house is big enough. Can you please not drink
0: with... You didn't even ask me.
1: And why do you think that is?
0: I don't know. It's my house, too.
1: Because you'll whine and complain about my family. That's why.
0: We lived with them the last 2 years.
1: You didn't complain before about sharing expenses.
0: You're blowing our chance of being on our own for once.
1: Well, I appreciate having my mom and sister around. They help with the baby.
0: I can't hear anymore.
1: At least they help.
0: Listen, you need to choose.
1: What?
0: Them or me.
1: You can't be serious.
0: Them or me.
2: 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The homeless have many faces, old and weary, young and fearful, and a city in great debt feeds downheartedness. Here at Pacific Garden Mission, we are thankful for friends who care and send financial gifts so that hundreds of homeless people have shelter. They eat nourishing meals, receive fresh clothing, and sleep in a clean, safe bunk. Classes and counseling prepare them to go back into the world able to care for themselves and others. How? Through life transformation, a new heart, and a new purpose. And that's what this program is all about. Now for broadcast around the earth, here is episode number 3934 in the series Unshackled, the program that makes you face yourself and think. The man in our story grasped at every strand of hope. But would he find one strong enough? You'll find out in this true story of Miles Koberstein, right now on Unshackled.
0: How had life come to this? My drunk, jittery, overly nicotine self wouldn't have been able to say. I was beginning to see there were things in life I couldn't work and will my way through. That realization and the hopelessness that came with it was only soothed after drinking half a bottle of whiskey. I longed for the days when life hadn't felt this desperate.
3: God gave your mama the best voice in the choir.
4: He did?
3: He did.
4: There she is.
3: She's shining like an angel in that gold robe.
4: That means God made her look and sound like an angel, Mrs. Gibson.
3: It's true. Too bad your daddy didn't come to watch her. Real shame.
0: I attended church on several occasions as a young child. When I was 8, I watched my mother walk down to the pastor and kneel at the altar to be saved. Not long after, my sister followed. I didn't fully understand what salvation was, but faith both intrigued and comforted me. As a young teen, my spiritual life thrived. My friends were Christians, and I felt like I was becoming a godly young man, especially in their presence. As connected as I was, it was no wonder that change came at such a cost.
5: Your mother and I wanted to inform you two tonight that we're moving to Nevada.
4: What? You mean for the summer?
3: No, for good.
6: What's in Nevada?
5: We're gonna ranch.
6: To a ranch or like ranch?
5: We'll be ranching. On a ranch.
4: This can't be happening. There's no way we can go from living in Wisconsin to Nevada. I just can't.
6: Who wants to ranch anyway?
4: Yes, exactly. We'd be out in the middle of nowhere.
5: That brings me to the next announcement.
4: I can only take one.
5: Being so far from town, it would not make sense for Mom to drive you in.
6: What are you saying?
5: That would be homeschooling you.
6: No!
4: Now I've heard it all.
6: No way are we going to be stuck in the middle of nowhere with no friends.
3: There will be opportunities to make friends.
6: Oh, no, don't even...
4: You want me to be friends with who? The animals on the ranch? Do you have any idea?
3: Be nice.
4: Ugh, you two have ruined my life. My entire life.
6: My friends are here.
3: I know.
6: I'm losing everything, and for what? To be surrounded by cows?
0: No amount of complaining and foot dragging kept my sister and I from being hauled to the middle of nowhere, Nevada. Mom found us a church, which also happened to be in the center of the Chopi Indian Reservation. Despite regularly attending, I could feel my walk with Christ begin to subside. By the time I turned 15, I had become aggravated with life, which wasn't fair to anyone.
1: Miles, what are you doing?
6: Sharpening my pencil.
1: It's gonna be nothing but a stub. Did you hear me?
6: Is there something else you'd like me to be doing, Mother?
1: Your geometry.
6: I'm done with that for the day.
1: No, you need to finish two assignments.
6: Tomorrow feels like a better day.
1: Miles, I mean it.
6: If you had a principal's office, how many times a day would you threaten to send me there?
1: I wouldn't have to. I imagine they'd already have a special desk for you there.
6: Ooh, would there be a nameplate?
1: Please, just do your homework.
6: No, because I have one more question.
1: What?
6: Does this pencil look dull to you?
1: Miles!
0: I drove Mom so crazy that she didn't bat an eye registering me at the public high school. I thought she might waver when the principal explained how my non-accredited schooling didn't count, and I'd need to restart high school as a 16-year-old freshman. But Mom was true to her resolve and didn't relent. Thus began a whole new chapter in my life, one full of possibilities.
7: What's up, white boy?
6: Not much.
7: Why are you coming to school here?
6: Yeah, why don't you have your own? Surprisingly, there's not many options in rural Nevada.
7: I might like this boy.
8: With him, the white kids total three now.
6: A little diversity is nice.
7: We'll find out.
0: I decided then that I would stop at nothing to be accepted by my classmates. I used foul language, dirty jokes, and quickly became popular as the class clown. I failed to see the trade-off that this moral decline was damaging my already wounded walk with the Lord. Just a couple of the kids at school went to my church, and no one was a shining example of Jesus. So why did I have to try? I had sports, ranch work, and girls to fill my time. I didn't see what would land a final blow to my relationship with Jesus. It came out of nowhere.
7: Miles, throw those two logs on, will you?
8: Oh, that's a good roar.
6: How long have you guys been out here?
7: A couple of hours.
8: We came to fish and then decided this bank is perfect for a fire.
7: A very large fire.
6: It's a good night for one, too.
7: What do you want?
6: Where'd you get all that?
7: Home.
6: Won't your parents notice?
8: His folks will just think they drank it themselves.
7: Yeah, most likely.
6: I don't know what to choose. I never drank before.
7: Well, in that case, skip the beers and go straight for the good stuff.
6: The good stuff?
7: Take a swig of this.
0: My sinful lifestyle continued and worsened through the next 3 years of high school. I was popular as the football team captain, state wrestler, prom king, state FFA competitor, student body president, and on the honor roll. Yet through it all, I felt a sense of emptiness. I hope it meant I was ready for the next step in life, going to college. I was rewarded a paid internship and full ride scholarship upon graduating. The more money I made, the more my head filled with all the pleasures I could afford. So my days were filled with drinking, working out, and motorsports. I was too busy and distracted to see my lifestyle was beginning to take a toll. Wait, what? Who's this cute blonde messaging me? Ruby Johnson? No way! What to say, what to say? I never thought I'd see her after leaving Wisconsin. Hey, Rubes! Nice to hear from you. Sounds a bit crazy since I live over 1,500 miles from you, but I'd love to take you out for coffee. Ruby and I had attended the same church when I lived in Wisconsin. She had always been sweet to me, so when she agreed to meet, I couldn't cover those 1,500 miles fast enough. After a couple of visits, Rubes and I were both in for a surprise. So, how long do you have to wait?
1: I don't know, Miles. I've never taken a pregnancy test before.
6: Okay. Directions say up to 3 minutes.
1: Well, it's already been one.
6: Right.
1: Look, there's one line coming.
0: I see it.
1: Miles?
0: Two lines. You're pregnant, Ruby.
1: Should we try again?
0: With the way you've been feeling, I don't think it's necessary, honey.
1: Right.
0: No worries, Rubes. I mean, this wasn't the plan, but we'll figure it out.
1: You're in Nevada, and I'm all the way here in Wisconsin.
0: Not anymore.
1: What?
0: We're doing this together, Rubes. I am not leaving your side.
1: All right.
0: So the question is, your place or mine? Would you rather be in Nevada or Wisconsin?
1: Wisconsin. But that means you'd have to change jobs.
0: Hey, it's okay. We need to be together. I proposed to Ruby and moved to Wisconsin to be with her. Since she was sharing a one-bedroom apartment with her mother and sister, our quarters were tight. I found myself resenting the debt I went into to buy her ring, especially since I had no plans of getting married. Frustrations started to build as our struggles became real, and I felt burdened with a sense of claustrophobia that stretched into oblivion. It only got worse.
2: 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And now, a message from WVCY Executive Director Jim Schneider.
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10: Any luck on the job search?
0: Not a single interview.
10: Oh, honey, I'm sorry.
0: It's been what, 5 weeks?
10: The right job will come.
0: And what if it doesn't? What was I thinking, quitting a perfectly good paying job for nothing?
10: No one knew it would be this hard.
0: With a baby on the way, I have to...

0: have income.
1: Have you prayed about it?
0: I doubt God would care.
1: Do you?
0: Considering I'm willingly living my life against his word, I don't think he's in a hurry to do any favors for me.
1: I'm still praying. I believe God is working in all of this.
0: That's some pretty far-flung faith, Mom.
1: Maybe it's not as far-flung as you think.
0: Do you have any idea what will happen to me if I walked into a church?
1: Love, joy, conviction, repentance?
0: No, Mom. I'd burst into flames.
1: If you believe that, then you need God more than most. And that's a humbled place to start.
0: What does that mean?
1: There's a verse in Proverbs that says, "By humility and the fear of the Lord are riches and honor and life."
0: Well, I could use some of those riches right about now.
1: Oh, Miles.
0: I appreciated my mother and her faith more than I ever had before. At least she held a different perspective than the sorry state I could feel myself wanting to wallow in. I did find a couple odd jobs and worked part-time delivering food for restaurants. Then in October, Ella was born. It was a wake-up call for sure.
2: Roots, look how tight she's holding onto my finger.
3: It's so cute.
2: I can't believe we have her. How could she be so perfect in every way?
3: I can't get over these toes.
2: She's just darling. I'm so proud of you.
3: Thank you.
2: I love you.
3: Love you too. I know it's the weekend and the restaurant will be busy, but could you stay with us?
2: You bet.
3: You think the restaurant will mind?
2: You don't worry about a thing.
0: Unfortunately, the restaurant decided to replace me when I explained I couldn't make it in. I was upset, but there was nothing I could do. But since there was a baby to take care of now, I felt all the more pressure to provide. Ruby and Ella were going to count on me, and I couldn't let them down. I failed to see that the pressure I placed on myself far outweighed what anyone else was putting on me.
4: Doesn't this early morning air feel good?
0: If the factory's this hot tonight, I hate to think how the day shift will fare.
4: They're gonna cook. Well, be glad you got the night shifts.
0: I'm not glad I got in at all.
4: What do you mean? Is work beneath you?
0: No, sorry. Shouldn't have said that.
4: What? You got something else cooking?
0: I've been looking for a job as a welder.
4: Well, if I happen to hear of anything, I'll let you know.
0: I appreciate it.
4: You got yourself a family?
0: I do. Got a newborn baby girl at home.
4: Oh, that's something.
0: It is. It's a lot. I'm trying to save up money to put towards a house of our own.
4: I gotcha.
0: We're living in an apartment with my fiancé's mom and sister, which is not how I want it to be.
4: Yeah, man. You gotta get out on your own.
0: I do. And I think my fiancé and I would fight less if her family would stay out of things.
4: Uh-huh.
0: Say, I got a six-pack in my truck. Want one for the road?
4: Nah, I stay away from the bottle.
0: Oh.
4: Maybe you should wait till you get home before you start.
0: What, are you kidding me? I'll have this pack finished before I get to my front door.
4: So, you're gonna walk in drunk first thing in the morning?
0: If this six-pack doesn't do it, I got a bottle of whiskey tucked under my truck seat.
4: Dude, what's your fiancé gonna say? Aren't you worried what her family'll think?
0: Nope. Don't care what any one of them thinks or says.
4: What happens when they don't like that attitude?
0: Oh, they can pound sand.
4: I mean it, man. Starting a feud first thing in the morning isn't a wise idea.
0: Yeah, maybe they'll be wise enough to not open their mouths.
4: Miles, this is your family. The people that God has put around you to love and provide and protect.
0: Look, I didn't ask for this.
4: And yet, here you are.
0: What's that supposed to mean?
4: It means taking responsibility for your situation in life and finding a way to be grateful.
0: Or maybe the women in my household shouldn't be so ungrateful.
4: Oh, yeah?
0: Yeah. I'm living this miserable existence every single day, and I'm still coming home to them. Who are they to judge how I get from one day to the next, huh? Why don't you take one of these and loosen up, old-timer?
4: I'm good. See you at clock in.
0: Don't get me wrong. I appreciated Clint's intentions, but he wasn't living my life. You see, addicts can justify anything. Every moment of the day when I wasn't drinking, I was thinking about drinking. As my frustration grew over my career and home life, my temper became all the shorter. Everyone who knew me knew I'd lose my cool at the drop of a hat. I didn't know how to keep all the anger in anymore. And the more I drank, the less I cared. And then everyone saw it.
2: be kidding me. Oh, you stupid piece of junk. Miles.
5: What?
2: You need some fresh air.
5: No, what I need is for this lousy...
2: Miles, right now.
5: You think you're so important, Clint? Well, you're not my boss.
4: Miles, stop sipping whatever you got in that mug and take a breather. You have a young family, and you need your paycheck, man.
5: You're right. I'll be back in 5.
4: Make it 15, and you get some strong coffee.
0: A few people mentioned I needed to slow down on drinking and work, or I was gonna die. But I didn't take any of them seriously. I finally had saved up enough money for a house, and in my mind, that was the answer to all my problems. Moving into a home of our own would bring me the freedom and peace I so desperately needed. I could not have been more wrong.
3: What all did you get done on the house last night?
5: I patched all the water leak areas.
3: That's good. So now all that's left is...
5: paint.
3: Is that booze?
5: Yeah. My coffee needs a little spice.
3: Miles, it's 7:30 in the morning.
5: I don't want to hear it.
3: Okay.
5: Did your mom and sister get off all right?
3: The car was all packed last night, and they left about 6 o'clock this morning.
5: That's great.
3: I still can't believe they're moving to Florida.
5: Your mom will love it there.
3: Yeah, but Ella's gonna miss her grandma and auntie.
5: Well, maybe they can come visit sometime, but I don't want them living with us again.
3: Okay. What if they'd want to stay a week or so, but not anything more?
5: Oh, we'll see.
3: All right.
5: I'm glad we're on the same page.
3: So, would you like me to come help paint after work?
5: Why don't you just watch Ella? I got the painting.
3: You sure?
5: I'm just gonna listen to the radio, drink beer, and roll out paint.
0: I thought Ruby and I were on the same page, but that evening I found out her sister called on the drive to Florida. She thought she was making a mistake moving and would miss Wisconsin. So Ruby gave her sister and mom permission to move back in with us, in the new house. I was so furious, I gave Ruby an ultimatum about choosing them or me. Only Ruby wouldn't choose, so I did.
4: Miles, wait up.
5: Hey, Clint.
4: How you doing?
5: Not great. I had it out with Ruby.
4: Oh.
5: All that work I did so Ruby and the baby and I could move out and on our own, Ruby threw it all away.
4: I'm not following.
5: Her sister made it halfway to Florida and turned back because Ruby gave her and her mother permission to move back in with us.
4: Oh, man.
5: Yeah, she didn't so much as ask me. Can you believe it?
4: She must have had her reasons.
5: If she did, I don't care anymore.
4: I'm not sure you're going about this the right way.
5: What do you mean? Everyone else I've talked to says I deserve better and that I should leave.
4: Miles, you consider yourself a Christian, right?
5: Yeah.
4: Well, does this sound like love to you?
5: I'm glad you pointed that out. I love and do everything possible for Ruby, and she does not reciprocate. Does that sound like love to you?
4: I'm not talking about Ruby.
5: What are you saying, then?
4: I'm saying don't be too hasty. Don't react emotionally. Pray about it. Seek God's will. Make wise decisions.
0: In my stubbornness, I didn't feel Clint had any right to question me, and I resented him prattling on about wise decisions. He wasn't in my shoes. If I had to admit it, my drinking and temper likely influenced Ruby's decision to allow her family back in, but I felt that was no excuse for her not choosing me over them. Clint suggested I go to counseling. Begrudgingly, I decided to give it a try.
6: Miles, I scored your answers, and you fall into the dangerous and deadly category for alcohol consumption.
5: Oh, come on. It's not that bad. I can stop drinking if I want to.
6: Your misuse of alcohol is that bad, Miles. If you want to stay around for your daughter, this needs to change.
5: What do you suggest?
6: Quit drinking for a week.
5: Easy.
0: Day 2 was the toughest. I left work, passing all the bars I normally stopped at, arriving to an empty house. I had to stay busy to keep my mind off drinking, or I knew I'd be opening a bottle. When I went online to check my bank account, I got a little surprise. Wait, what? 12 extra hours? That's That's a lot. Wow. That's a nice paycheck. I'll never catch it. Payroll barely keeps up as it is. I could really use this. Or I could give it back. It's not like I changed it.
7: Miles, thou shalt not steal.
0: Mom?
7: To him that knoweth to do good and doeth it not, to him it is sin.
0: Why does it still sound like you're standing right here? I'm not a thief.
7: The righteous Lord loveth righteousness.
0: The righteous Lord loveth righteousness. What is that scripture? The righteous Lord loveth righteousness. The righteous Lord loveth righteousness. Here it is. For the righteous Lord loveth righteousness. His countenance doth behold the upright. Lord, show me what else. Where is that scripture? Where is that scripture? I know it's here. Yeah, there it is. James 1:12. Blessed is the man that endureth temptation, for when he is tried, he shall receive the crown of life, which the Lord hath promised to them that love him. I haven't opened a Bible in years, but those words never left me. Dear God, I haven't heard your words in a long time, and yet they have a place in my heart. I want to live by them, Lord, in a way I've never experienced before. Forgive me. Help me choose what's right, even when it costs me. Redeem me and help me walk in your ways again. I couldn't believe all the verses that came flooding to my mind that evening. The more I read of the Bible, God's Word, the more convictions came to me. In the following weeks, I sought forgiveness from all whom I have wronged, especially Ruby. Although we are no longer a couple, she forgave me. The people I had once invited to bars, I started inviting to church. My short-tempered soul became understanding and kind. My heart no longer harbored anger, but the love of God. And it's changed everything. If the Son, therefore, shall make you free, ye shall be free indeed.
8: Miles' testimony is proof of the words in 2 Peter 3:9, "The Lord is not slack concerning his promise, as some men count slackness, but is long-suffering to usward, not willing that any should perish, but that all should come to repentance." 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This is program number 3,934. Heard in the true story of Miles Koberstein were Brian Plaharchik, Angela Morris, Cheryl Lynn Galimo, Demetrius Troy, Michael Wallner, and Allison Voller. 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So, until next time, unless our Lord returns before then, I'm Timothy Gregory reminding you that the doors to Pacific Garden Mission are open night and day. 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

Did anything really good happen to you today? Well, if you have to stop and think for more than 5 seconds, probably you did not have a good day. The word good has many meanings. G.K. Chesterton wrote, "For example, if a man were to shoot his grandmother at a range of 500 yards, I should call him a good shot, but not necessarily a good man." Good isn't always easy to define. I welcome you to Night Sounds, and I bid you a good evening, or in some cases a good morning, because there are moments we come on after midnight. I'm Bill Pierce, and Night Sounds continues for another program. With God's permission and blessing, prayerfully. I'm glad you're there. And I would say that you are basically a good person. I try to be the same. Tonight's program is entitled Good for You. And all of the music that we've chosen contains the word good somewhere in its content. Beginning with the Paul Johnson Chorale. The song Something Good is Going to Happen. You might say, "I sure hope so," or "It's about time." But let's listen.

Paul Johnson Corral, just reviewing for us some of the good things that happened in the scriptural accounts and could happen to you and or me tonight in our program entitled Good For You. That's always a nice thing to say, and for some reason I think of children in homes when they hear their parents commend them for doing something good or desirable. It's good to say, good for you. I'm proud of you. Scripturally speaking, the first time the word good is found is right in the first chapter of Genesis. God saw that the light was good, and everything he created was good, with the exception of one thing, that was man. But he made good out of him. He breathed into him the breath of life, and he became a living soul. But that still wasn't good enough. He later saw that it was not good for the man to be alone. So, from him, he formed woman. That was good. Tonight's program, Good For You. I was just checking in the little handy concordance I have with me here to see other places where the word good is mentioned. Chapter 50 of Genesis, verse 20.

Cheerful heart is good medicine. And Isaiah 61:1, the Lord has caused me to preach good news to the poor. And we're looking over at Luke chapter 10, verse 18, and find out that no one is good except God. And then John chapter 10, verse 11, where Jesus said, I am the good shepherd. So, as we have opportunity, let us do good, according to Galatians chapter 6, verse 10. And Galatians 6, 9, with the counsel, let us not become weary in doing good. And elsewhere in Scripture, John chapter 10, verse 11, Jesus said, I am the good shepherd. So tonight, the word good has many meanings. Some people call good certain things that are not good. Why is it so important to explore this issue of what is good? Someone said the reason is because at the core of every damaged emotion lies a mistaken assumption of what good is. In his book, The Hidden Rift with God, William Backus wrote, we can actually make ourselves miserable by telling ourselves the good is something other than what God has given or allowed. And we can set ourselves up to sin in the same way, telling ourselves we know best what's good for us. He said further, I have never seen anybody's internal rift healed until he's grasped the surprising truth about the good with both hands. Sometimes we argue with God about what's good. Mr. Backus said, my conviction is that our disagreements arise because of this issue, a general confusion over good. We use the word good to mean many things. Just a partial list here of the various things we mean when we say something is good. We mean it's pleasant, clean, morally right, having a favorable outcome, amicable, well-behaved, advantageous, full of positive events, enjoyable, serviceable, and so on. So, tonight, when we say something is good for us, that may mean it's good insofar as it includes one of those terms we just mentioned. Tonight's program, Good for You. It could be that we ask, do I have to accept that everything God allows to happen is good? One Christian leader said, I've had to struggle with those questions too, during some very painful times. For example, my mom lay on her back in the hospital for 7 months, suffering greatly before she died. So as a Christian, do I have to say that is good? A great religious leader is exposed as a crook. A plane crash claims 243 lives. A baby is born brain damaged. And just a few moments ago, reading some of the mail tonight sounds, I received a letter from a grandmother who spoke of her 3-year-old grandson dying of cancer. Is that good? So, do we as Christians have to affirm that these things in themselves are good? I don't believe we do, because injustice and pain and loss are not good in themselves. Evil is evil. And the scriptures tell us that it's engineered by Satan. Some pseudo-Christian leaders and movements have denied that anything at all is evil.
This is a concept made

easier for a good many to accept because of the rise of nature religions and Eastern philosophies. Just as a radiologist can cure a disease with destructive radiation, or a surgeon with burning laser beams, God allows evil to happen, and at the same time uses it as a sculptor's tool for his good purpose. We have to insist that he knows what he's doing, that he's not unfair or unjust. I'm going through a situation now in my life that I don't feel is good for me. Tears may sort of cleanse the soul and ease the suppressed emotions, but they're not fun. You and I need help when it comes to knowing what good is. Because left to ourselves, we run into problems such as, do I have to go to church if I'm to be a Christian? Is it really wrong to take a sip of wine? Do I have to be nice to a person who isn't nice to me? Isn't it good for you to let go completely sometimes and just do what you feel like? If a Christian and a non-Christian are both running for office, should you always vote for the Christian? I'm feeling especially attracted to my pastor lately, said one woman, and I think he likes me. Is it wrong to feel that way? Each one of these questions represents doubt or belief that people may harbor concerning what's good and what's bad. Both you and I have an amazing capability of rationalizing, talking ourselves into something that we may know is bad and convincing ourselves that it's good. Or using this phrase, it all depends. Yet these are issues on which someone has to apply wisdom to come up with a decision. So whose wisdom do we apply? Without God, we can generate dangerous choices. We can miss the good and fall right into tremendous difficulty. So G.K. Chesterton was right, in a sense. Good does have an elusive quality. As the great Christian teacher Oswald Chambers puts it in his beautiful book, Shade of His Hand, Western thought begins with man and tries to figure out and judge God. Hebrew thought, however, begins with bedrock truth about God and applies that truth to man and his erring ways. It's the opposite of the way we think. And that reversed thinking is exactly what causes so many of us problems. We believe our thoughts and perceptions are right, regardless of what the Word of God says. One Christian psychologist was writing that an exasperated client once told him, "But my misbeliefs are true." She expressed something many people struggle with. What if you don't see the flaws in your arguments when you have a disagreement with God? What if you aren't sure when what you're telling yourself is falsehood or the truth? Is God really good? Well, tonight we'll be investigating this for a few moments. And as I mentioned a moment ago, playing music using the word good. Here's yet another song I have never heard before, but it's good for us to listen right now.

I think we get the message there. Don Potter singing a song entitled It's So Good. In our program, Night Sounds, with the subtitle Good for You. I'm Bill Pierce, and if you've just joined us here, I welcome you. Taking just a break for a moment. As I've often mentioned, Night Sounds continues after we go off the air. And these nights I've been telling you that we have a book. It's called Golden Moments. These are selected devotionals from personal moments in the scriptures in the morning as I've entered them into a journal. If you'd like information, our mailing address, Night Sounds, Wheaton, Illinois, 60189. Tonight we're investigating the word good. What's good, anyway? A God of love, goodness, and justice wouldn't run a world where such terrible things happen. If God were truly good and caring, He wouldn't forbid me to do what I really want to do. Fine thing, some God allowing things like this tragedy to happen to me. God doesn't do what He has said He will do in the Bible. So tonight, God's goodness is up for question in many minds, many Christian minds. Let's check into Romans chapter 8, verse 28, which reads, "And we know that in all things God works for the good of those who love Him, who've been called according to His purpose." So can't we see in there that what we might be experiencing in the process that might be undesirable to us, or even an antithesis of what we want, is ultimately good because He is good? One of the most poignant songs I've heard on this particular theme is this one.

Tam Thumb. And this will touch a lot of you right where you live. I just ask that you prayerfully consider what is being sung here and apply it to yourself.

truth is, life is hard, but God is good. At Psalm 25, 8 through 10 reads, good and upright is the Lord. Therefore, he instructs sinners in his ways. He guides the humble in what is right and teaches them his way. All the ways of the Lord are loving and faithful to those who keep the demands of his covenant. So hang on. We'll find his goodness through our patience and trust in him. Thank you for sharing these thoughts with me tonight. I very much appreciate you being there and your input. Be delighted to hear from you. If you'd like information on the new book, Golden Moments, commemorating 50 years in broadcasting, our mailing address, Night Sounds, Wheaton, Illinois, 60189. Let's find the goodness of God in our lives. Till we meet again, a good day to you tomorrow.

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0: Hello, everybody. I'm Greg Patton in the New America. Until people can comprehend the true nature of man, that being that we're not good but have depraved hearts, Jeremiah 17:9. Yeah, our heart is deceitful. 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I'm Greg Patton. I can't wait to share all of these things with you.
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From the very first of WHCB's programming, we've had a special program on Saturday evenings called Saturday Night Sing. 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
1: One of the best evidences of the validity of the Bible surrounds the nation of Israel. Ezekiel 37 in the Bible describes a valley of dry bones representing Israel. That chapter indicates that in the last days, Israel will once again come back to life and be phenomenally prosperous. Before 1948, Israel as a country didn't even exist. Since then, Israel has become an unprecedented economic miracle. Their gross domestic product is bigger than Egypt, Syria, Lebanon, and Jordan combined. Israeli-based companies are many of the world's leaders on the NASDAQ. They're one of the world's largest exporters of polished diamonds. Israel is poised to be one of the 10 wealthiest nations in the world. The Bible predicted that in the last days, Israel would begin from nowhere and with God's blessing become the envy of the world. If you need to see to believe, look at Ezekiel 37 and 38. Then look at the astounding success of the nation of Israel.
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3: 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He lived the perfect life we couldn't live and died the death we deserved. 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

0: These guys have cheated death. They're the guys who base jump off bridges with their parachutes opening just in time to keep them from crashing to the ground. They go looking to surf waves that are so huge they need a helicopter to pull them out to the waves. Waves as tall as three-story buildings. They go scuba diving with sharks for fun. They go snowboarding so far in the backcountry it takes a helicopter to get them there and drop them on the mountain right into the snow. They'll ride a motorcycle off the top rim of the Grand Canyon, then open a parachute in time to save their lives. They beat the odds. They've cheated death.
1: So you're not the kind of person that's gonna base jump off a cliff, but you can still cheat death. Jesus Christ cheated death. He died and came back alive 3 days later to prove that death had no power over him. He said those who believed in him would never even taste death.
0: So get into extreme, eternal living. The Bible's message is clear. Get Jesus, cheat death. 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

0: Malcolm Smith said, faith doesn't make anything happen. 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

0: Hello, everybody. I'm Greg Patton in the New America. Until people can comprehend the true nature of man, that being that we're not good but have depraved hearts, Jeremiah 17:9. Yeah, our heart is deceitful. 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I'm Greg Patton. 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
0: Face it, your life is saturated with sight, sound, media. A constant bombardment of mental stimuli that never stops. But there's something you're missing. It's time you turn the power button off and spend time with God to recharge your spirit. Some prayer and some Bible reading. Some quiet time. In the Bible, in 1 Kings chapter 19, God showed the prophet Elijah that he could be best found in the quiet. First, God made a powerful wind that tore the mountains apart and shattered the rocks, but it says the Lord was not in the wind. Then he sent an earthquake, but the Lord was not in the earthquake. After the earthquake came a fire, but the Lord was not in the fire. But after all that, Elijah could finally hear him in a still, small voice. You are caught in a constant storm of media, and it drowns out the still, small voice of God. So turn off this storm and listen for God. He's waiting for you if you come to the quiet. A message from WHCB 91.5 FM.

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0: What if the hardest truth to face isn't out in the world, but inside our own hearts? Welcome to the Sunday Sermon on Through the Bible. I'm Steve Schwetz, and I've got something that you're going to love. A never-before-aired message from Dr. J. Vernon McGee titled, To Tell the Truth. Now, most of us know how hard truth can be, especially when more than one voice is competing for our trust. Well, Dr. McGee begins with a familiar picture drawn from a classic game show format, a panel, a moderator, and several people making bold claims. But only one is the real thing. And in a world filled with religious talk, spiritual labels, and confident opinions, that question still matters. How do you tell the difference between what sounds right and what is right? Well, as we open Genesis, we'll meet Esau, Jacob, and the man God is shaping. And as Dr. McGee walks us through their story, Scripture gently turns the spotlight onto our own hearts, because this isn't just about someone else, but about what God is doing in us. Let's pray. Father, thank you for your word and for this time to study it. Would you open our eyes and then humble our hearts and lead us by your Spirit? Help us to recognize what's real and yield our lives to you. In Jesus' name, amen. Here's the Sunday Sermon on Through the Bible with Dr. J. Vernon McGee.
1: Our subject this morning is to tell the truth. Now, I have this morning three persons to bring before this congregation. Only one is the real man of God. The other two are deceivers. They'll try to fool you, and they have fooled multitudes down through the ages. And I want this morning, therefore, to say just a word about how will we recognize the real man of God. And very briefly, let me put down these guidelines. The real man of God is one who has been born of the Spirit. He has a new nature. If any man be in Christ, he's a new creation. And the Lord Jesus said to Nicodemus, a religious man, a Pharisee with a God-given religion, ye must be born again. Now, how can you be born again? Well, it's to receive Christ as Savior today. On the other side of the cross, they brought an offering by faith which pointed to the coming of Christ. This side of the cross, we do not bring an offering, but we look back in faith to the sacrifice he made for us 1900 years ago. Now, the man of God is one who has trusted Christ. And I want to add something else to that. If he's to be distinguished by the world or by other believers, he must be filled with the Spirit. He must produce in his life the fruit of the Spirit. That is, if others are to be able to distinguish. And since this morning you are the ones to determine it, the man that we are after must be, therefore, one that has some distinguishing marks, that he is a believer, that he is a real man of God. All right, now let's meet these three, all claiming, if you please, to be the real man of God. And I pick up the narrative in Genesis at the record of Isaac and Rebekah. Rebekah came from a far country to become the bride of Isaac, and he received her, loved her, and she became his wife. Now, in time, we are told that twins were born to Rebekah. These two boys, Esau and Jacob, they represent actually two nations, and they also represent two natures of the believer. I do not want to emphasize that too much this morning, but call your attention to something that's quite interesting. In Genesis 25, verse 22, and the children struggle together within her. And she said, if it be so, why am I thus? And she went to inquire of the Lord. These two struggled within her, the two natures of the believer. And Paul says that the Spirit warreth against the flesh, and the flesh warreth against the Spirit, and these two are contrary, and ye cannot do the things that ye would. A child of God has therefore a nature that is contending with the old nature and could never acquiesce with living continually in the old nature. Now let's look at this man Esau, because he happens to be one of them that's brought before us today. After all, he's brought up in the family of Abraham and the family of Isaac, and certainly he's a candidate to be a child of God in this family. And so let's look at him for just a moment. The scripture says this concerning him. The first came out red all over like a hairy garment. They called his name Esau. Now, Esau means hairy. You'll see later on he's called Edom. That means red. And the nation that came from him was called Edom, evidently because of the texture of the soil, the mountains where the country of Edom is, the rose red city of the dead that's in the mountains of Edom is entirely red in that entire area. It certainly was a fitting name for him. And this man, an outdoor man, as we shall see, a red man, he was sunburned. At the very beginning, we are warned concerning him, and we're told certain things concerning him. We are told a little later on, and I should like to drop down and pick this up concerning him. The boys grew, and Esau was a cunning hunter, a man of the field. And Jacob was a plain man dwelling in tents. We are told that he was, first of all, a cunning hunter. There are two hunters in the scripture. Neither one of them stand out very well. One's Nimrod, the other's Esau. The hunter comes off badly in scripture. Let me give you just a couple scriptures this morning. In 1 Samuel, the 24th chapter, verse 11, David had just gone over and taken off the skirt of Saul, had not killed him. Then he went back over on the other side from the hill, across the valley, called to him. And he says, "Moreover, my father, see ye, see the skirt of thy robe in my hand, for in that I cut off the skirt of thy robe and kill thee not. Know thou and see that there is neither evil nor transgression in mine hand. I have not sinned against thee, yet thou huntest my soul to take it." Now, Saul was a hunter, just like Nimrod was a hunter of the souls of men, and he was after this boy, David, of course, to kill him. Micah 7:2, just one other. "The good man is perished out of the earth, and there is none upright among men. They all lie in wait for blood. They hunt every man his brother with a net." Now, the ancients all said that when hunting was an obsession, that it always developed a cruel and brutal character. Well, I will not maybe go for that, but nevertheless, that was the viewpoint. And the hunter comes off very badly. Isn't it interesting that when our Lord called men, he didn't call them to be hunters. He says, "I'll make you fishers of men." It's interesting how he changed the entire figure of speech. You say, well, they were fishers, right? And that is all the more to the point. He called fishers, and he did not call hunters, which is quite interesting. So this man Esau, already we are warned against him. We're told something else concerning him, that he's a man of the field. Actually, this man of the field means man of the open country. He was a nomad. He wandered around. He was one who was undisciplined. He had no definite work. He is the opposite to what a believer should be today. "Be ye steadfast, unmovable, always abounding in the work of the Lord, for as much as ye know that your labor is not in vain in the Lord." So that this man, Esau, a man of the field, shiftless, restless, dissatisfied, and on the move and in the home of Abraham and in the home of Isaac, if you please, having everything. We have all the comforts and gadgets of life today, but it is not bringing satisfaction to the human heart, and it's not satisfying men today. Esau, the man of the field, of the open country, wandering here and there, not finding any place that would satisfy him. Then this man of the field can be, I think, changed and said the man of the world, if you please. You can broaden it out a little. And the man of the world, that's what he was, a typical worldling. He loved the world and the things of the world. Those were the things. He was a man of the flesh. He manifested only the old nature. So much for the moment for Esau. Let's look at Jacob for just a moment. And believe me, he starts off wrong. He comes out holding on to the heel of his brother, and they name him supplanter, a Jacob. He was a plain man. That's quite interesting. And dwelling in tents. Two things concerning him. A plain man means simply this, that he was a man of peaceful habits. Now, you don't get that at first. I'm willing to grant that. He did live a simple life, and he complicated it by evil, because evil always complicates life. Don't know why it is, but part of our problems today are the result of evil. Evil's always twisted and distorted and crooked. Listen to David in Psalm 27:4, "One thing have I desired of the Lord, that will I seek after, that I may dwell in the house of the Lord all the days of my life, to behold the beauty of the Lord and to inquire in his temple." And Paul could sharpen his life down to one point. He could say, "One thing I do." How many of us this morning have reduced our lives to that simple formula today? It's become complicated. This man made his life complicated because of evil and sin, but he was a simple man and a peaceful man. We'll find that out. And then we're told the second thing, he's dwelling in tents. This man recognized that he was a pilgrim and stranger in this earth. And he is among that number in the Old Testament of whom it was said, these all died in faith, not having received the promises, but having seen them afar off and were persuaded of them and embraced them and confessed that they were strangers and pilgrims on the earth. That's Jacob. He's a man of the Spirit, actually. He did have a new nature. And I hate to have to make this statement. It's an unfortunate statement. It's a sad statement. But the man with a new nature also has an old nature. And the tragedy of it is that sometimes the man with the new nature, who also has an old nature, lives in the old nature and does not manifest the new. I say that's the tragedy of the Christian life today. Now, will you follow me with these two boys here? They grew up. At the beginning, the contrast between these two does not place Jacob in a very favorable light. In fact, we have a very bad perspective of this fella. Esau is the outdoor man. He was the hunter. He was the fellow that had the sunburn. He was the fellow who was virile. He was attractive in many ways. He was an adventurer. Esau had tremendous experiences. And Jacob was mama's boy. He stayed at home, tied to his mama's apron string, connived with her, if you please, to deceive the father. And he could cook. May I say to you, he doesn't look good in this first recorded incident, nor in the second recorded incident, nor in the third one either. Will you notice that the patterns of their conduct were set early? Verse 29, and Jacob sowed pottage, and Esau came from the field, and he was faint. Now you have a capsule picture of these two boys as they're growing up in that one short verse. Now will you notice it says, Esau said to Jacob, feed me, I pray thee, with that same red. He didn't even know what it was. If you'll notice that in your translation, this is in italics, pottage, and I think we should supply it, of course. But Esau didn't say it. He says, whatever that stuff is that's red, I'd like to have some of it. For I am faint. Therefore was his name called Edom. Now, the impression is sometimes given that Jacob took advantage of his brother because his brother was starving to death, and that he wanted to take advantage of him, and this poor boy, Esau, had come from the field, and he just couldn't make it very much longer. He would have starved to death. May I say to you, do you think anyone brought up in the home of Isaac would have starved? I don't think so. He's not starving to death. He does say, I'm faint, and he was faint, but all he's saying is, I'm just hungry. I've been out hunting all day, and I'm hungry, and I'd like to have that. And I'd like to absolve Jacob. He's bad enough as it is, but to say that he took advantage of his brother in that connection just doesn't happen to be so. And Jacob said, sell me this day thy birthright. And immediately, we find this man, Jacob, trading and using trickery to do exactly what God had promised that he would do. Because at the birth of these boys, God said to the mother, the Lord said unto her, two nations are in thy womb. Two manner of people shall be separated from thy being. The one people shall be stronger than the other, and the elder shall serve the younger. Now they should have believed God. And this man, Jacob, is not willing to wait for God to work this thing out for him. And he sees a marvelous opportunity to reach in and make a trade. And I can assure you, God wasn't back of this. God had promised to give it to him, and God would have given it to him in an altogether different manner. But this boy could never miss an opportunity to drive a good bargain. And so we find him here. And notice the reaction of Esau. And I'm confident that Jacob knew the attitude of this boy Esau. But listen to it. Esau said, behold, I'm at the point to die. I'm just starving to death. And you've heard young people say that. The way they eat, it looks like it, but they're actually not starving to death. And what profit, listen to him, what profit shall this birthright be to me? And notice the contempt that he has for it. This birthright. What profit is it to me? I don't care for it. He treated it as a contemptible thing. To him, it was valueless. He had no appreciation of it whatsoever. Let's look at what he's despising here. The birthright had a wonderful meaning, and especially in the family of Abraham. To begin with, it belonged to the eldest son, and it belonged, therefore, to this boy. Will you notice that old Jacob, later on, when he was dying, called his 12 sons in? In the 49th of Genesis, he begins with his eldest, Reuben. Listen to him. Genesis 49, verse 3. Reuben, thou art my firstborn, my might, and the beginning of my strength, the excellency of dignity, and the excellency of power. Don't you see that the firstborn speaks of dignity, and it speaks of power? The firstborn occupied a unique position. Not only that, he got a double portion in the inheritance. We're told over in Deuteronomy, the Mosaic law, Chapter 21, verse 17, listen to this. But he shall acknowledge the son of the hated for the firstborn by giving him a double portion of all that he hath. For he is the beginning of his strength. The right of the firstborn is his. So that the firstborn had a double portion. Now added to that, the firstborn was the priest of the family. He was the one to receive divine communications if there were to be those. And in the family of Abraham, it meant not only to receive divine communication, it led in the line to the Messiah. It had great spiritual value attached to it. And Jacob knew that. And Jacob wanted it. Because down underneath his conniving, he had a spiritual discernment which this boy Esau lacked entirely. Now notice the attitude of this boy Esau. What he's saying is simply this: I'm going to die anyway. I can't live on promises. God says he's going to send in this line someone to come, but I can't wait for that, and I'm not interested in that. Candidly, he had no spiritual sensitivity whatsoever. And I feel that the writer to the Hebrews gives us the final word concerning him. Hebrews 12:16, lest there be any fornicator or profane person as Esau, who for one morsel of meat sold his birthright. Esau was a profane person. Now, that didn't mean that he cussed. He might have, but that's not what this word means. The word comes from a Latin word. Profanus means, fanus was the temple, the front of it. And pro meant before or against it. Profane was a man who was against God. Esau actually was the first one who started the God is dead movement. He says, as far as I'm concerned, I'm against him. I have no need of him. He was a man of the flesh. And I think that you can say definitely that he's not God's man. You can rule him out. Now, will you notice this other man? Jacob's experience now in the home doesn't improve after this. You wish it had, but didn't. In fact, it got worse. When he found out that his father, who did something actually should not have done, was going to bless Esau as the eldest, then his mother, I think, connived the plot. The idea was hers. And so she urges him to go in and deceive the father. As you know, the story of killing a goat, put the skin on him and the smell of it on him. And believe me, they say if you cut a goat's nose off, he'll smell just the same. And so this fella went in smelling like the field. And old Isaac took a good whiff and he says, that sure must be Esau. They did not advertise in those days the deodorants that we have today. And so he said, this is my boy. And he blessed him. And this boy actually stole the birthright, that which was his according to the promise of God. But God did not lead him in this at all. Now he is forced to leave home because Esau now won't take any more. He seeks his life, and when Rebecca sees the outcome of it, she tells him, you leave now, and I want you to go over to where I came from, to my people, and you just stay there till Esau cools off, and when he does, I'll bring you back. Ma, I tell you how sin works out. She never saw him alive again. She died before he got back. And so this boy starts out, and if there ever was a fella who was cocksure and conceited, it was this fellow. He went 500 miles, and God overruled, and God protected him on that journey, and yet he gives God no credit whatsoever. He first came to Bethel, homesick, I think, that night, and God appeared to him to assure him. And then God brought him back to Bethel later on. So this boy went on, and he came to the land of Haran. There's no dependence on God whatsoever. He didn't need to depend on God. He's clever. He has ability. He's been able to get by. He was able to put it over on Esau. He was able to put it over on his father. And I think that along the way, he did pretty well also. But no record of that at all. But finally, he arrives in Haran, and I want you to look at him and how humble and dependent upon God he was. But look at this boy. When he came, he met some men with sheep. And Jacob said unto them, "My brethren, whence be ye?" And they said, "Of Haran are we." And he said unto them, "Know ye Laban, the son of Nahor?" And they said, "We know him." When Jacob didn't, but he found out later. The way they said this let you know that this man Laban also had quite a reputation in that country for doing the same thing Jacob was able to do. That is, put over a very sharp deal. "We know him." And he said unto them, "Is he well?" And they said, "He's well. And behold, Rachel, his daughter, cometh with the sheep." And then we find that Rachel comes down to the well, and Jacob meets her. He's a very gallant young man, by the way. He draws the water here. And then we read, as we move on down, verses 10 and 11, "It came to pass, when Jacob saw Rachel, the daughter of Laban, his mother's brother, and the sheep of Laban, his mother's brother, that Jacob went near, rolled a stone from the well's mouth, and watered the flock of Laban, his mother's brother. And Jacob kissed Rachel and lifted up his voice and wept." And for the life of me, I can't explain that. She was beautiful. She was lovely. She's to become his wife. And yet, when he kissed her, he lifted up his voice and wept. I think that, frankly, he's so filled with emotion that now he's come to kinfolks at last. It took a long time to make a 500-mile journey in those days. And now he's entertained in the home of his uncle. I say entertained, not long. We are told that he abode with him the space of a month. That's verse 14. Now, if you think that Laban is going to let any nephew of his stay with him a month and not pay board, you are wrong. Because Laban is clever also. In fact, Jacob is going to find out he's an amateur and Laban is an old pro. Will you listen to this? "One morning at breakfast, Laban said unto Jacob, 'Because thou art my brother, shouldst thou therefore serve me for naught?'" And who said anything about going to work? Not Jacob. But Laban has. Laban says, "You're not going to serve me for naught. I'm going to pay you." And I imagine Jacob wondered at this time, "Tell me, what shall thy wages be?" And he had already discovered in the month's time that Jacob was in love with Rachel. We're told that Leah was tender-eyed, but Rachel was beautiful and well-favored. And so now there begins the battle of the wits. And Jacob finds himself outwitted, outsmarted at every turn. Fact of the matter is, he cries calf rope after 20 years. And he finds out that he had deceived, and we're coming back to this later on. I'll not deal with it in detail today. But after those years went by and he found that he had been beaten, and yet in it all God had blessed him, he finally sneaked off like a whipped dog under cover of darkness and the absence of Laban. And then we find that he came down to the brook Jabbok. And that's where God now deals with this man, because he is his man. But he is a man that's lived in the flesh. And God can't let his man just go on and on and on in the flesh. So God's going to move in on him. And he comes down now to Jabbok. And you will notice that when he came there, and I'm turning now to chapter 32, verse 24. "And Jacob was left alone, And there wrestled a man with him until the breaking of the day. And that man was the pre-incarnate Christ. I'll not turn this morning to Hosea, the 12th chapter, 1 and 5. You may want to look at that later. But you'll find out that that person was more than just a man. It was the pre-incarnate Christ that appeared to him there at Jabbok. A few months ago, we were at Jabbok. We had been to Gerasa, Jerish. They're one of the cities of the Decapolis, and when we came back, they stopped. I wondered why they stopped and made inquiry, and they said, this is the brook Jabbok, and this is where Jacob crossed the brook. And so I took a little walk. I walked all the way down. They have a bridge over it now. I took a little walk down to the bridge, and there was a shepherd over there with sheep. I thought, my, that could very easily have been Jacob if you'd moved back a few thousand years. And it's a wild place. I tell you, it's a wild place. It's not a place to meet a man that's seeking your life because you'd have very little protection. And so this man is left alone there. Back of him is a father-in-law that would like to kill him. Ahead of him is a brother. The last time he saw him, he wanted to kill him. And if you think that Jacob wanted to wrestle with somebody, you're wrong. He didn't. He didn't want to take on a third party. He had enough. He had a tag team match going. Laban on one side and Esau on the other side. And that's enough for one bout, let me tell you. And tell the truth, he's already lost every fall so far. He's not wanting to wrestle. Jacob was left alone, and there wrestled a man with him until the breaking of the day. It wasn't Jacob wrestling, it was the man. One of the greatest wrestling matches in history. This is the match that is recorded here, and the match is with Jacob, and a man wrestled with him, the pre-incarnate Christ. Now, very briefly, and when he saw that he prevailed not against him, he touched the hollow of his thigh, and the hollow of Jacob's thigh was out of joint as he wrestled with him. And he said, let me go, for the day breaketh. And he said, I'll not let thee go except thou bless me. Now, Jacob during that night tried every wrestling halt that he knew, and he knew a few. He was a clever boy. But frankly, he's now reached the end of his route. And this man wrestling with him, the pre-incarnate Christ, wants him to yield, but he won't. He keeps fighting because all of his life he'd been doing it on his own. And now God moves in on him because God crippled him. God broke his leg to get him, but he got him. And finally, Jacob just reaches out and holds on and says, I'll not let you go till you bless me. I say we have a change of attitude here because this boy is not asking anybody to help him, but he is now. And he said unto him, what's thy name? And he said, Jacob. He said, thy name shall be called no more Jacob, no more a supplanter, no more of a trickster, a clever boy, but Israel, for as a prince hast thou power with God and with men, and has prevailed. Prevailed? He won the match. But he didn't win it by wrestling. He won the match by yielding. And now he has something that all of us need today, power with God and power with man. My, how the child of God today needs power with God and power with man. This man, alone with God, man of the flesh, living in the old nature, unattractive, unlovely, despicable. But I want to say to you, he happens to be God's man. And he doesn't look like it, and he doesn't act like a man of God. But after this incident that took place yonder at Jabbok, we see the man of God now. Not Jacob, the old nature. Oh, yes, it pops out. He always had it, as you will. But he's now Israel. He's a prince with God. God broke his leg, but God got him.
2: Sometimes he does that today.
1: The story is told of the shepherd in the Alps. A tourist from this country visiting noticed the sheep and the shepherd and got up close and noticed one of the sheep had a broken leg, but it was bound in a splint. And he said to the shepherd, "How did that happen?" He said, "I broke it." He said, "You don't mean it." He said, "Yes, I broke his leg." Well, he said, "You look to me like a very kind shepherd. Why did you break his leg?" Well, he said, "This sheep is the leader. This sheep is the one that the others follow. And when I would lead them up the Alps in the summertime as the grass died in the lower meadows and I began to walk up, there are several very difficult precipices that you go around. This little sheep would go to the dangerous places and he'd lead the other sheep off down a dangerous trail. And I tried to get him to follow me and he wouldn't follow me. And finally, I broke his leg and now he stays right along with me." Sometimes God breaks the leg. He broke Jacob's. He has moved in on others. And I think he'll move in on you and me if we are his child, not manifesting the new nature. This man now has power with God. I see him down in Egypt blessing Pharaoh. Imagine that, the greatest ruler of the day. And Jacob blessed him. Power with God. And I see him now talking to his grandsons. That's when a man boasts, they tell me, is when he becomes a grandfather and starts talking to his grandchildren. That's when he becomes a big man. But I listen to Jacob now, who is Israel, and he says, concerning the sons of Joseph, "May the angel that kept me from evil keep the lads. I have nothing to boast of. I wasn't so clever. Everything I did was wrong. And the angel kept me from evil, and the angel today watches over me." He fought a battle at Jabbok, and he won because he yielded. Will you notice that truth? And I'm going to close now. I want to turn to the New Testament where we see that battle raging. And I think it raged in the life of the Apostle Paul. But will you listen to him in the 5th chapter of Galatians? "For the flesh warreth against the spirit, and the spirit warreth against the flesh. And these are contrary the one to the other, so that ye cannot do the things that ye would. If ye be led of the Spirit," and if you're led of the Spirit, you've yielded, my beloved, because that's the only way you can be led. You're not under the law. "Now the works of the flesh are manifest," and here they are. It's an ugly brood, adultery, fornication, uncleanness, lasciviousness, and so on. Then he says, "But the fruit of the Spirit," and it's not works of the Spirit, where we cooperate, but it's what the Holy Spirit produces in the life. Anything that Vernon McGee produces is no good, and God won't have it. In fact, he must throw it out. It's vile to him. Anything the flesh produces, it's only what the Holy Spirit produces in our lives. "The fruit of the Spirit is love, joy, peace, long-suffering, gentleness, goodness, faithfulness, meekness, self-control. Against such there is no law." And Paul, I believe, went through this. Will you listen to him? In Romans 7:19, he says, "For the good that I would, I do not. For the good that this new nature would do, I do not. But the evil which I would not," and that new nature won't sin, "that I do," the old nature, You know anything about that in your life this morning? Is this your experience? And this man who tried to fight it himself, this is his experience. I've been a pastor many years, and a lot of the saints, I wish I could get them in the 7th of Romans, because the man who fought the battle in the 7th of Romans found out there was no good in him, no power within him. And he found out that when he yielded, and only when he yielded, and permitted the Holy Spirit to work in his life, could he produce anything. And Paul cried out, "Oh, wretched man that I am." That's not an unsaved man. That's a man that's God's man saying that, "Oh, wretched man that I am, who shall deliver me from the body of this death?" And the pictures of a corpse. When a man murdered in that day, one of the punishments was to take the corpse, chain it to his body, and he carried it the rest of his life. And Paul says, "That's what I'm carrying around." My friend, that's what you're carrying around today, you and I. But this man did reach the place where he could say, "I can do all things in Christ who strengtheneth me." And the Lord Jesus, we've seen in that upper room discourse, his last word is a word of victory. "These things I've spoken unto you, that in me ye might have peace. In the world ye shall have trouble, but be of good cheer. I have overcome the world." You will never be able to do it, and I'll never be able to do it, but he can. He has. His victory is our victory, and it only comes when you and I yield. May I say to you this morning, are you fighting out yonder alone like Jacob by your jabbok? Well, there's no use saying you're losing, aren't you? Why don't you turn it over to him? Why don't you call him in? Why don't you yield to him? If you are here today, though, and have never begun the battle, God would like to begin with you by giving you a new nature. He wants to make you his child. And he doesn't want you to be an abnormal child. Because today, the average Christian accepts defeat as the normal way of living, and God never intended it that way. It's abnormal today to live a defeated Christian life day in and day out and whimper and cry. God wants it. Be of good cheer. I've overcome the world. I can do all things in Christ who strengtheneth me. But he wants you maybe to begin with him. And you begin with him by letting him give you something. The gift of God is eternal life in Christ Jesus. He'll give it to you if you by faith this morning will accept it.
0: 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As we go, I'm Steve Schwetz praying the God of peace makes you complete in every good work to do his will, working in you what is well-pleasing in his sight through Jesus Christ. Amen.

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0: 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I'm your host for Prayer Time, heard Monday through Friday at 6 a.m. right here on WHCB, Bristol, Kingsport, Johnson City. 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
1: It's time once again for another look into God's infallible book as we welcome you to another broadcast of The Riches of Grace. 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That's why we call this program The Riches of Grace. We're happy you've tuned our way today and trust that our time together will prove a real blessing as we continue with a series of studies designed to help you understand and enjoy the Bible. My name is Alex Kurz, and it's my privilege to invite you to join us as Richard Jordan, president of Grace School of the Bible, brings us another message from the Word of God.
2: Joy and a privilege to be able to meet you here each week as we study together in God's Word. And this short time we have together each week, this is certainly not nearly enough time to spend in God's Word. I trust that you have a daily intake of God's Word. But I also trust that you're joining us on a weekly basis to study with us and to be instructed and challenged. And what you hear on a program like this, we call this program The Riches of Grace, because our desire is to proclaim the wonderful message of God's wonderful grace to us in Christ Jesus. We don't have something for you to join. We don't have something for you to be a part of. We want to give you something. We want to give you some information that can set you free in Christ. Because if you begin to understand who God has made you in Christ, then that new identity that you have in Christ and that understanding of it, well, then that will begin to work in you and work out through you for God's glory. We've been looking at Romans chapter number 6 for the past several weeks, and we're going to go back there today and continue our study in this wonderful passage about the identity that God has given believers and the equipping that God has given believers to live in time on planet Earth for God's glory. You know, when God saves you and he forgives you your sins and gives you eternal life, the wonderful joy of having the future secured and having a home in heaven. And I've said many times to you that if your religion doesn't tell you where you're going to spend eternity, doesn't tell you where you're going to go when you die, and doesn't tell you for sure and forever, then that religion that you have isn't worth a dead horse. You ought to get off of it and go get one that will tell you those things. And the only place you'll ever find eternal life, the only place you'll ever find the real confidence and the real assurance for dealing with your sins and your failures is in the gospel of the Lord Jesus Christ, in the good news, God's word to you about what he did for you when Jesus Christ died for your sins to pay for everything that was wrong with you. He went to Calvary and died your death and then was raised again in order to give you his life. That issue of having your sins forgiven. I was talking years ago to a man of an Eastern religion, and we were discussing some things, and I was not familiar with his religious background and the religion that he was a part of, and I was asking him about it, and I asked him the bottom line question always is, well, what do you do about your sin? There's God, and there's a holy God, and there's a righteous God. And what do you do about your sin and your failure? You know, everybody's always worried about a loving God doing this and that and the next thing. What about you? You know, in the Garden of Eden, Adam was blamed God for all the trouble. First, he tried to shift the blame to Eve, the woman. But he said, the woman, thou gavest me. Lord, it's really your fault. And that's just shifting the blame to say, what about you? I mean, let's don't blame somebody else. Let's talk about the real culprit, you, and the things you're responsible for. We don't worry about things you aren't responsible for. What about the things you are responsible for? What do you do about your failures? And this gentleman. He was describing all the things that his religion said to do about putting away your sin and stopping them. And, you know, I had to confess to him. I said, well, you know, you said do this, and I've tried that, and I didn't do it. I found it to be something I couldn't really do. And he said, well, and then he gave me some more things to do. And I just kept confessing the fact and the reality and the truth of my heart and what I knew his was, that I really didn't do all those things. I didn't live up to all these standards, because no matter how hard I try, no matter how perfect you might think you can be, well, you do fail. You do drop the cheese off the cracker, buddy, don't you? And no matter how good, you know, that's what James says about the law. He says, if you keep the whole law and yet you offend in one point, then you're guilty of all of it. That's the problem with religion, is it gives you all these things to do, and then you don't do them. And even when you dumb them down, you know, you just make them a bunch of little ceremonies and stuff that you'd think anybody could get correct, you still don't even do all that right and with a hard attitude. You're up there doing the ceremonies and trying to say the prayer and get the things done, and your mind's off on the golf course, or your mind's over there on what Mary did to you, or your mind, you know how it is, your mind's drifting, and well, you don't perform. And so finally this man said to me, as I kept confessing, I said, but I got to deal with my sin. What about my past? What about the guilt and the shame of what I already did? And finally he looked at me, he says, well, remember, Christ died for our sins. And I said, well, wait a minute, that's my message. That's my message. And what he had done is he'd gone out into another religion, and the answer to the real issue of life wasn't there. And my friend, that real issue of life today, what about your sins? What about your failures? What about your shortcomings? That's only answered in Christ. And Calvary is the answer. But it's not only the answer to your past, and it's not only the answer for your future. And if your religion won't tell you where you're going for sure when you die, if you don't know for sure, absolutely confidently for sure, this moment, that when you die and you face God, he's going to welcome you into his heaven, and you don't know that as sure as if you were already there with the door shut and locked behind you, well, then you whatever it is you're trusting isn't worth your eternal destiny. It's not worth your soul. You need to quit trusting whatever it is you're trusting that isn't giving you that confidence and isn't working and doing the job, and you need to trust the Lord Jesus Christ exclusively. Rely upon him fully and only, because it's faith in Christ only. The wages of sin is death. The gift of God is eternal life through Jesus Christ our Lord. Well, if you haven't settled that, you need to settle that today. Do you know for sure where you're going to spend eternity? You think a person could know? If you could know, would you want to know for sure and forever? Well, you can know. And all you have to do is trust the Lord Jesus Christ. If you have a question about that, by the way, if there's something in your mind that you're not settled and you don't understand for sure, you listen very carefully at the end of the program, and we'll give you a phone number that you can call, and you'll find somebody on the other end of that line that can open a Bible and show you how you can know for sure that all of your sins are forgiven, that you have eternal life as a present possession, a home in heaven when you die, and life in Christ right now. Because you see, my friend, Calvary is not only the secret for getting your sins forgiven and having eternal life in the ages to come, but Calvary, the crosswork of Christ, is the secret of the Christian life right now. Our faith, standing on the facts of what God has done for us in the person of Jesus Christ in his death and resurrection, our faith resting in an intelligent understanding of what God has done for us in Christ, that's what gives the Holy Spirit the freedom to bring that finished work of Christ and his life into our daily lives and have it make an impact. It takes faith in the facts of our identity in Christ. And that's what gives our daily life. It gives us the daily benefits of growth in our life. The Christian life is not a struggle to bring your state up with your standing. That would be an endless task. You could never do that. The Christian life is simply to accept as true. Literally, absolutely, instantly, right now, your perfect place and position and identity in Christ. And thus to recognize and to reject as unworthy of your present actual identity, your old self and all of its workings, and to rejoice in and live in all of who God says you are in His Son. Now, all of that's what Romans 6 has been talking about. It's been giving you the basic facts, just the facts, ma'am. That's why Paul says, knowing. Verse 3, he says, know ye not? Verse 6, he says, knowing this. Verse 9, knowing. You need to know what God has done for you at Calvary, how He made you one with Christ, and that you're dead with Christ. You die with Him by faith in the operation of God, and then you're made alive with Him. And then he says, knowing that, then reckon yourselves also to be dead indeed unto sin, but alive unto God. Know the facts, know what He's done for you in Christ, and then believe it. Rest in it, reckon it. That's the way I figure it. That's it. God said it, must be true. Walk in line with the facts of who you are in Christ. And then the fruit of that begins to be manifested in your life. Let not sin therefore reign in your mortal bodies, that you may obey it in the lust thereof. Neither yield ye your members as instruments of unrighteousness unto sin, but yield yourselves unto God as those that are alive from the dead, and your members as instruments of righteousness unto God. That's the fruit of the faith walk in the facts of who you are in Christ. Sometimes people try to get the caboose in front of the engine. You got to get the facts first. People say, Brother Rick, I just want something practical. Nothing any more practical than an understanding of the facts of what God's done, so your faith can rest in it, and then that life, what God has done, can live in you. You see, because of our death with Christ, of our identification with Him and His death, we have the privilege of being able to present our bodies as vehicles for God's use. And we have the capacity to have His life placed within us so that we can produce true godliness and true righteousness from within, from inside out of us. A life, that's where life is inside, out of the heart of the issues of life. And God puts that life in us. That's why Paul would say, I'm crucified with Christ, nevertheless I live, yet not I, but Christ lives in me. And that's why Romans 6:14 says, for sin shall not have dominion over you. You see, the step that deals with sin and provides the answer for sin's power in your life is our identification with Christ in His death, His burial, and His resurrection. And let me say again, that is not a reference, that is not an allusion to water baptism. That is a direct statement of the fact of our, by one Spirit are we all baptized into one body. We are literally baptized, identified in a living oneness and union with Jesus Christ. A vital, organic connection is made between us and Christ so that we receive His life. And God implants His life in us when we believe by placing us into Jesus Christ. He's our legal representative, but more, He's our living Savior, a living representative. We have a living, just like your hand is in living connection with your arm, which is in living connection with your body, and it's all one body. So we're all one in Christ, and that has an impact. And the reason that sin doesn't have dominion to rule and reign in your life any longer is so you're not under the law, but under grace, Romans 6:14 says. Sin is not going to win out over you. You don't have to yield to it, because you're not under the law, but under grace. I understand what people say. People say, well, if you're not under the law, well, then you just go out. If you don't have a law, you just go out and live in the way you want to live, do anything you want to do. And uh, uh, you're just going to teach people to live in sin, and they'll never know how to live right. Well, you know, people say if you don't teach that, you know, if you teach that you're not under the law, then people are just going to go out and live like they want to live, and that's not what grace teaches. Titus chapter 2, verse number 11, Paul says that the grace of God, which has pierced all men, which brings salvation, has appeared to all men, teaching us. Now, instead of jumping to some conclusion that isn't what God says, why don't you let God tell you what grace teaches? If you really understand grace, Titus 2:12, the grace of God teaching us that denying ungodliness and worldly lust, we should live soberly, righteously, and godly in this present world. Now, what does the Bible say that grace will teach you to do? Deny ungodliness and worldly lust. It won't teach you to go live in ungodliness and worldly lust. It teaches you not to do that, to look at it and say, that's not who I am. Now, why would it teach you that? Because grace is all that God is free to do for you through the cross. What did Jesus Christ do at the cross? He put away sin by the sacrifice of himself. So when I see sin in my life or I see sinful choices, I look at them and I say, that's the thing that Jesus Christ died to put away. So what should I do? That's right. I should put it away. That's not hard. I mean, this isn't nuclear physics here. It's just simple life. That's what grace teaches me. And what do I put in its place? I deny ungodliness and worldly lust. I say, you have no right in my life. That's not who I am. I'm a child of God. I'm a saint of the Most High. So I put on righteousness. I put on godliness. I put on the life of Christ because that's what's in me. Now, when he says sin shall not have dominion over you, Romans 6:14, for the reason sin won't have dominion over you is you're not under the law, but under grace. And that's the key verse in victory over sin. Romans chapter 6, the key verse is verse 14. I understand that people often misunderstand this issue because they don't understand what grace teaches or because they don't pay attention to what grace teaches. When he says, for you're not under the law, but under grace, by the way, he's not, that verse is a whole verse. That's not all it said. It said, for sin shall not have dominion over you, for you're not under the law, but under grace. The issue of not being under the law, but under grace is more than just not going to church on Saturday because you're not under the Old Testament Jewish economy. It's more than that because this is going to, this freedom and liberty of grace sets us free in Christ from the law of sin and death. Now, when he talks about law and grace, there are two systems in the Bible. One is a system of law. One is a system of grace. There are two systems you can be governed by. God originated both systems. They are both perfectly wonderful and good systems. The law is just, it's good, it's holy. It's just not the system God has you under today. The law system works like this. Exodus 19, verse 5 and 6, God told Israel, if you will obey my commandments and if you keep my covenant, then you should be a peculiar treasure unto me. If you obey, then you get the blessing. Under the law, you get what you deserve. God pays you back for what you do. And everything depends on you. Everything depends on your performance, your effort, your achievement. If you obey, you get the blessings. If you don't obey, well, then if you disobey, you're going to be punished. That's the reason Galatians 3 says that everyone that's under the works of the law is under the curse. Galatians chapter 3, verse 10, for as many as are under the works of the law are under the curse. For it is written, cursed is everyone that continueth not in all things which are written in the book of the law to do them. And see, that's the problem with the system of rules, regulations, and laws, is that sooner or later it's going to dawn on you that you can't keep them perfectly. Therefore, you are disobedient, and you're going to get the curse, not the blessing. Now, that system of law performance, whether it's in the Bible, the Mosaic law, or the Messianic law, either way, that's the way God in the Bible dealt with the nation Israel. And because Israel under the Mosaic law could not keep it, God under the Messianic law will put his spirit in them and cause them to walk in his statutes and keep his judgments and thus get the blessings that God promised that favored nation. But that system is not the system of operation that God has members of the church, the body of Christ, under in the dispensation of grace. So we don't work in relationship to God today on the performance-based system of conditional blessings of the law. And if that's the way you're operating in your Christian life or in your life with your spouse or your life with yourself, then you are not walking in the Spirit, you're walking in the flesh. He that is led of the Spirit will not be under the law, Galatians 5:18 says. The Spirit of God never leads anyone to live under a performance-based acceptance program. The Spirit of God never leads you to make your spouse live up to your performances before you give them blessings and acceptance and love and ministry. It never requires you to do that with God or with one another. Grace is the opposite. Grace, well, grace is the free gift. It's the free gift of grace. It's God giving the gift. Now, if God gives the gift, then who pays for the gift? That's right. God does. You see, to say it's a gift system doesn't say the gift didn't cost. People say, well, that's just cheap grace. That's so silly. Don't you ever call anything cheap that costs God the blood of his own son? If Jesus Christ purchased the church of God with his own blood, don't say the gift of eternal life, which is by Jesus Christ, is cheap. It just didn't cost you anything because you didn't have enough to pay. You had nothing to pay. So he paid the price to get the gift, purchase the gift, possess the gift, and give the gift. Jesus Christ paid the price. So don't you ever, nobody that understands what grace is would ever call it cheap. Because they understand that the gift was paid for with the coinage of the blood of Jesus Christ, his very life, sacrifice, sacrificially given up for you. But what grace is, it's the gift principle. It's God gives you, by grace you say that, not of yourself, it's the gift of God. Why? Well, God gives you the blessing as a free gift because you couldn't pay for it. You failed to come up with the required price. And so God in his love and grace, in his great mercy, his great grace, and his great love, gives to you as a free gift life in Christ Jesus. That's why he says you're complete in Christ. How else would it be when you were in Christ except complete and sufficient? He says he's blessed us with all spiritual blessings in heavenly places in Christ Jesus. How else would it be to be in Christ and to be anything less than blessed with all spiritual blessings? I mean, Romans 8:32 says, he that spared not his own son but delivered him up for us all, how shall he not with him also freely give us all things? If he gave you Christ and put you in Christ, what would there be that he didn't give you with him? That's what grace does. And sin shall not have dominion over you because you're not under the law, but you're under grace. You're not trying to do it yourself. You're trusting what God did for you. And your faith, resting in this identity that you have in Christ, gives God the Holy Spirit the capacity and the freedom to take that truth of who you are in Christ and bring it into the reality of your life on a daily basis. Why don't you quit struggling today and start trusting? Why don't you quit trying to perform and do to get God to love you and just let God love you in Christ and then let the love of Christ constrain you? Love him not to get him to love you, but love him because he first loved you. You see, it's what he's done, his life living, residing in us. As we then have a faith walk, a trust, just our faith resting in an understanding of who God's made us in Christ that lets that life live out through us. And that'll affect your life. It'll affect your relationship between you and God, where you're at peace and you're in harmony and you appreciate. And even in your failures, you know that rather than defining you by your failures, Calvary's already taken care of that, and you can define yourself like God does in his Son. It can affect your marriage, where you're free to serve your spouse, and rather than requiring them to perform a certain way for you to have satisfaction, you can give them the gift of love and grace. It'll work on your job. It'll work in every area of your life as you just live in the identity God's given you in His Son. Let me give you a free Bible study tape that'll help you understand this more thoroughly and help you understand how to apply it in the details of your life. The tape is entitled Dead Men Walking. Now, what are you talking about, Brother Rick? Well, we're dead with Christ and alive unto God in Him. I'm crucified with Christ, and nevertheless I live, yet not I, but Christ lives in me. How to bring your identity, how to bring the victory that you have in Christ into the details of your life, into your experience, and have that passionate walk based on faith and an intelligent understanding of God's Word to you. 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That's 888-535-2300. Or, of course, you can write me here at the Riches of Grace, Box 97, Bloomingdale, Illinois, 60108. That's the Riches of Grace, Box 97, Bloomingdale, Illinois, 60108. My friend, we also want you to know about Grace School of the Bible, because we have a rather uniquely designed 3-year Bible Institute program available on an extension basis. Our school is unique in several ways. First, we follow the Pauline design for the edification of the believer in our curriculum. Rather than patterning our curriculum after the standard systematic theologies that are used by most Bible institutes and Bible schools and seminaries, we followed a clearly designed outline and pattern for edification that's found in Paul's epistles. And what that does is it allows students to grow to maturity the Pauline way and to quickly be prepared for the ministry that the Lord has for them. Another uniqueness of Grace School of the Bible is that it's offered on an extension basis through the use of a video. In other words, we send the school to you rather than requiring you to come to us. And what that does is allows you to enjoy the regular sound Bible teaching and edification in the comfort and convenience of your own home and to fit it into your own scheduling demands and the ministry that perhaps you already have where you are. If you are or you have ever desired to be a serious student of God's Word, why not call us today for a free catalog? That number again is 888-535-2300. And let me also say thanks to those who are helping us to keep this program on this station. This is genuinely listener-supported radio, and I hope you're encouraged to know that there are folks in your area who love the Word of God rightly divided and who rejoice in the message of grace and the joy of the grace life. My friend, if you don't have a fellowship to attend this week, where the message of grace is taught from the rightly divided word and the grace life is clearly proclaimed, call me, and we'll put you in touch with a group in your area where you can find that fellowship and encouragement. Our number again is 888-535-2300. Or, of course, you can write me at any time at the Riches of Grace, Box 97, Bloomingdale, Illinois, 60108. And friend, if you're still not sure of salvation, that your sins are forgiven, and that you have eternal life as a present possession, be sure to let us know, and we'll be happy to send you some gospel literature that'll make the way plain. That number again is 888-535-2300. Thanks for joining us today, and until we meet again this same time and place next week, Maranatha.

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2: The following recording is brought to you by the Teaching and Preaching Ministry of Pastor Jamie Ferguson in Chincapin Grove Baptist Church, located in Bluff City, Tennessee. God's voice in the mountains. We hope that you are edified, encouraged, and enlightened by the teaching and preaching of God's Word. And now, here's Pastor Jamie.
3: This morning we are in the mystery parables of Matthew chapter 13. Matthew chapter 13. Want to look at two verses, verse 31 and verse 32 together, as we look at the parable of the mustard seed. The parable of the mustard seed. If you found your place and you're able, we'd invite you to stand with your copy of the scriptures open, and let's honor and reverence the reading of God's holy and inerrant, infallible, inspired word together. The Bible says in Matthew chapter 13 and verse number 31, another parable put he, that's Jesus, forth unto them, saying, the kingdom of heaven is like to a grain of mustard seed, which a man took and sowed in his field, which indeed is the least of all seeds, but when it is grown, it is the greatest among herbs, and becometh a tree, so that the birds of the air come and lodge in the branches thereof. Father, thank you for the day. Thank you for the privilege, the hour, the opportunity to be able to share the truths of your sacred scriptures. Lord, would you please help us to be emptied of ourselves and filled with you in order that we can preach the word of God in a way that pleases you the most. And in doing so, Lord, we need your unction, we need your passion, we need your zeal and anointing of the Holy Ghost of God to preach in a way that lives are changed. Lord, it's your word, by your spirit, you forgive sin, you reconcile people unto yourself, you redeem and restore. And Lord, we need nothing less than that today. We pray you'd show yourself strong and mighty to help us, that every need would be met in the economy of your grace. Lord, have your way this day, and we'll give you the praise, honor, and glory for all that you accomplish. And we ask it in the strong and matchless name of the Lord Jesus. And all God's people said, amen. You may be seated. Again, we're looking at another mystery parable known as the parable of the mustard seed. And of the seven mystery parables in this series of chapter 13, five of those have been left unexplained. Our parable this morning, the parable of the mustard seed, is the first of those to which our Lord did not give the interpretation in its entirety here in this chapter number 13, like he did the other two previous parables. But we're not without hope, and we're certainly not without help in seeking to understand the meaning of this great parable. We have both the help of the Holy Spirit, which is amazing, because he said he would lead us and guide us into all truth. You're never closer to the will of God than when you are seeking. On top of all that, we have other scriptures that have already been interpreted to us, have already been given to us, that helps us make clear on these things. So we have the other parables that which God's already revealed and made clear, those things that are difficult. And by the way, let me just go ahead and throw this out there. Scripture is the greatest commentator of itself. Never, ever, ever leave the Word of God for another man's opinion. That's folly and height of foolishness. Scripture is the greatest interpretator of Scripture. And so all seven of these most critical parables go together and are in process of fulfillment in today. In this age, we see the kingdom of heaven is a mystery or in its hidden form, but some soon coming day, it will be fully revealed from sea to shining sea. In this great parable today, we learn something about the outward development of the kingdom of God, and it is likened to the development of the mustard seed into a great herb. So in this parable, there's a lot of glorious truth about the outward growth of the kingdom of God. So let's look at it together. Again, in verse 31 and 32, we're going to refer both to these verses throughout the entire parable. But in these verses, it reveals to us the development of the church. Let me say that again. It reveals to us the development of the church. Can I read that again to you? The kingdom of heaven is like a grain of mustard seed, which a man took and sowed in his field, which indeed is the least of the seeds, of all seeds. But when it is grown, it is the greatest among herbs. I want to stop there and talk just for a moment about the development of the church of the living God. It started as a seed. The seed represents really the internal nature of the church. Over and over again throughout the Gospels, the Lord Jesus was emphatic to his hearers, to the crowds that followed him, declaring this one truth, that the kingdom of God is within you. The most important truth you can ever get down here below is understanding the kingdom of God is within you. God starts his reign in the hearts and lives of believers. Those who repent of their sins and believe the gospel, he implants the seed of that great truth and it begins to germinate and grow. And boy, does it grow and transform those who have received him. And so throughout the gospels, especially the gospel of Luke, we are told the kingdom of God is internal. It is within you. The seed of the gospel must be implanted within the good soul of man's heart. We learn that in the parable of the sower. And so there is where the seed will germinate, take root, grow, and always bear fruit. I encourage you to be a vocal witness for Christ. But if you're a true witness for Christ, you don't have to be vocal. Why? There's fruit, undeniable fruit, more fruit, and much fruit. If Christ is inside of you, it cannot be hid. You're like a city set upon a hill. It cannot be hid. Salt and light is available, and it's there. It will grow, and it will bear fruit. Second of all, the seed represents the intentional nature of the church. See, the seed is implanted in you. You are the church of the living God, and the church is sown with holy purpose. You are created, you are chosen, you are called, you are converted, and you are changed by the holy purpose of Almighty God. He purposely planted you right here in his field. You're not here by accident. You don't have to walk around aimlessly like a younger generation. It's saying, I don't know the meaning of life. I don't know the purpose of ultimate reality. I don't know why I'm here. What's the meaning of life? Wake up. Read the Bible. Learn it is a love letter from your Creator to you. You are created. You are fearfully and wonderfully made with the very purpose of knowing your Creator in the free pardon of sin. He wants you. He wants all of you. You don't know me. I don't care. He knows you and still wants you. He desires to choose you, to cleanse you, to change you, to convert you. And that's why he wants to plant the seed of the gospel inside your heart and you become the church of the living God. It is on holy purpose. And so again, he has saved you to produce fruit in your life, to be light and to be salt in this dark and decaying world. You are to be faithful and you are to represent him well until that great day of harvest that's soon approaching. And I don't know about you. I don't think there's a person here that doesn't know that. But if you're like me, you need to be reminded of that every single day of your life. It's a good reminder every time that your eyes open and your feet hit the floor. I'm not here by accident. I'm here on purpose. I'm here on mission. I got to be salt and light. Why? Because God was so good to save me. I got friends. I got family members. I got circles of friends. I got coworkers that are lost and on their way to hell. And they need to see Jesus in me because I saw Jesus in somebody else that made a difference in me. We are salt and light in this dark and decaying world, and while you're here, don't know how long you're going to be here. You don't either. But while you're here, represent him well. And by the way, I've never seen anybody that's been rescued didn't want to please him who rescued them. And so let's talk about not only the start of the seed, it's pretty phenomenal, but let's talk about the size of the seed. Very small. He compares the seed of the gospel to the grain of mustard. Now, you read this with me, but you all know this, and those who plant mustard know this. That's the smallest of all seeds. Matter of fact, that's why you get a bunch, because you're going to lose a bunch before you even get home. If there's a hole in that packet, you're already done. But it is very, very small.
4: the least of all seeds. And what a shock it was to those who Jesus was speaking to, talking about the kingdom of God, as small in size as that little grain of mustard seed. A shock to those who envisioned in the kingdom of God an ivory palace, a majestic throne, a global empire. And by the way, all that's coming. That's just not the conception. That's not the start, but all that's coming. And so, but it started as the church of the living God, seemingly so small and relatively unnoticed in the beginning. I want you to think about that. The Lord's teachings were humble and simple truths, so unlike all the other kingdoms of this age and the vast worldly empires of this world. The Lord's kingdom taught and exampled and embraced nothing but love and meekness. Again, Jesus said, "My kingdom is within you." And in trying to explain this, he gives, I love people that teach by illustration. I don't know about you, but I can read and read and read sometimes and not get it. But if I can see it, I can get it. And so they're looking for an ivory palace. They're looking for a great kingdom to crush Rome. They're looking for all this. And Jesus said, no, that's coming. But not now. The kingdom of God's within you. How do you illustrate it? There's always kids around. When those little children come unto me, they didn't want to bother Jesus with the children. He said, stop it. Well, that's what he would have said if he lived right here. Stop it. Suffer the little children to come unto me, for such is the kingdom of heaven. And he takes one of those children up in his arms, and the Bible says he blessed that child and said, unless you humble yourself as one of these here children, you'll never even see the kingdom of heaven. And so think about that. I mean, he taught them, exampled them, he showed them, he took that kid and told us to humble ourselves, because as you humble yourself as one of these least little children, the same, he says, is the greatest in the kingdom of heaven. It's a contrast to the world's empires and the world's kingdoms with their screaming, annoying, irritating dictators, screaming out their propaganda. It's a great contrast. Many of the vast world empires try to symbolize their power and their kingdom with lions and bears and eagles and other vicious predators. If our Lord had chosen a mascot, it would have been a dove or a lamb. And if that disappoints you, you don't know who he is. But it starts as something small, relatively unnoticed and seemingly insignificant. The love of God in a seed of the gospel implanted in a sinner's heart that transforms their life into a child of God that will grow and flourish and change the world and become one of the greatest catalysts the world has ever seen to make a difference in a dark and a decaying world. Don't you discount the small things. Let's look at the surprise of the seed. Oh, by the way, did you know it's just singular? Not plural, just singular. Just one seed. That's all it takes. Just one implantation. It started again, as I said, relatively unnoticed there in the upper room in Jerusalem. Just one seed, one truth, one way, one Lord, one Savior. Luke said it best in Acts chapter 4 and verse 12, neither is there salvation in any other. For there is none other name under heaven given among men whereby you must be saved. His name is Jesus. There are not many other paths. There are not other ways. He is the only way, the truth, and the life. And no man comes unto the Father except by him. There is but one Savior, one path, one way, one Lord, one faith, one baptism, one seed of the gospel is Jesus. And notice it was spreading. The small single seed of mustard in its natural state there in the land of Israel can obtain considerable heights, and at a distance it may be so small in a seed form, but as it grows and flourishes in appearance at a distance, it can look like a small tree. And our Lord compares this to the church of the living God, how she spread from that first implantation there in the upper room into now a global concept. You can't travel anywhere in this globe and not know something about the gospel of Jesus Christ. The church started small, unnoticed, but she has budded and she has blossomed and bloomed into a global concept. And you know how it started. After the upper room, you have the day of Pentecost. Here's 5,000 that were added to the church. Then 3,000 more. You turn a page here, you turn a page there. There's 1,000 here, 1,000 there. Some here, some there. Hundreds in mission endeavors, hundreds in revivals throughout the years.

church. Her branches are growing worldwide. And think of this, the countless millions who are a part of the kingdom of heaven now because something so simple as the gospel of Jesus Christ, something that started so small, is now growing and flourishing into something so wonderful and so vast. I like the illustration. I like the analogy. I'm glad to be a part of something so glorious that cannot be stopped, stifled out, or destroyed. And there's a newsflash I'd like to give you. The Church of the Living God's not going down and she's not going under. She's going to rise victoriously. By the way, we win. Just make sure you're on the winning side. So it's nice to know about the church. Jesus really kind of meant what he said when he stood there in the devil's living room in Caesarea Philippi and looked at the gates of hell, which is a pagan altar to the god of Canaanite god Pan, and he said, the gates of hell shall never prevail against the church. I'm glad to be a part of that. And the church is God's ideal, and the church is God's wonderful plan, but at the end of the day, the church has not always pleased God. See, I've got to make a transition now. I don't really like to do this, but it's in the text, and I got to give you the whole text. We've been called to preach the whole counsel of God, so let's do it. You ready to jump in here? The Bible says at the ending of that verse, he says, well, let me just back up and read verse 32 altogether, which indeed is the least of seeds, but when it is grown, it is the greatest among herbs. And look at this. Here's the conjunction. And becometh a tree, so that the birds of the air come and lodge in the branches thereof. Now, for those who remember, the previous parables have already jumped ahead of me. This is not good stuff. The first verse is great stuff. The first part of verse 32 is great stuff. This is not really good stuff. So let's look at it. The Bible also teaches us in this great parable, our Lord stood 2,000 years before and showed us the defilement of the church. Why? Because that's what God intended, not on your life. It's because of our choice. Look at this with me. The Bible says, and she becometh a tree. That wasn't God's choice. God said she's an herb. But she decided to be a tree. The church is trying to be something in these last days that God had never intended on her to be. Could I get an amen? I mean, she is not a tree. Mustard will never be a tree. Mustard is not a tree. You can plant seeds of mustard and you're never going to get a tree. You're going to get an herb. You're not going to plant a peach tree and get an apple tree. You understand that? It's a principle you cannot change. It's revealed to us in Genesis chapter 1, verses 11 and 12. It teaches us that herbs and trees are created to yield fruit after their own kind. And the scripture teaches us that Israel is the tree, but the church of the living God is an herb. Again, the herb of mustard in its natural state in Israel has great growth, phenomenal growth. It may resemble of a tree, but she's still a pot herb. It's a good word for us. Quit trying to become something God never intended you to be. And to the Church of the Living God, I'd like to just go on record and tell you, I get all kinds of new hip, groovy ideas to help the church grow. You know where that goes? File 13. I call it Mr. Shredder. Why would you ever try to do something that God has not approved? Why wouldn't you just do church God's way so it can grow and blossom and spread and make a difference in this dark and disparaging world? Let's just do church God's way. And I've been firmly committed to that for 18 years, and they made fun if I make it another 18 years. I just still want to do it God's way because I don't want to become what God don't want me to be. What are you trying to do out there at Chinkapin? I tell you, it's very simple. I just want to be the church that God has called us to be. I want to go where God would lead us to go. I want to do what God would want us to do. I don't want Jamie in the way. I want Jesus leading the ship. And so there are so many in this world who are trying to become not what God had purposed them or called them to be. How often do we as individuals? Because why? I don't want to look at this just as an entity, because Jesus said the kingdom of God's within you. So you who claim to be saved, you who are professing Christians, you who claim to be a child of God, you are the church of the living God. You are the church. And if you are, how often do we as individuals decide to become or do that which God, our creator, our redeemer, never intended us to do or to become? More often than not, we choose our kingdom over his kingdom. You support yours far more than you support his.

0: We care more about our wills than we do his wills. Why? Because some of you already made up your mind you ain't coming back tonight. Why? Because you want to do what you want to do. Oh, preach. Don't worry about it. I'm going to. God's been dealing in your heart for months about serving God. He's opened doors, give you opportunity, but you've already made up your mind. I don't care about the will of God. I care about my own will. Is it okay that I just tell the truth? And we're becoming what God never saved us or intended us to become. We care more about our kingdom. We care more about funding our own will, our own desires and our own wills over his, and doing what we just want to do. And when you do so, I just want to caution you, you not only break the laws of nature, because you were never created nor saved for that, but you break the laws of God. And you can. You absolutely can. He gives you a free will to make any choice that you want to. But I'm here to tell you, it's a terrible choice that comes with terrible consequences. And I learned a long time ago that I'm not strong enough, big enough, or capable enough to deal with the judgments of God. Those wheels grind hard and slow into powder. God knows how to crush wheels. He knows how to blight plans. He knows how to get my attention. See, y'all look at me crazy when I put you in there, so I'm just going to preach on me. And if you're there, you just go ahead and put your shoes on and let them fit. I learned the hard way. It's not good to put my will over God's will. Amen. Why? Because I'm not my own. I'm bought and paid for. Amen. Yes. By the blood of Jesus Christ. Amen. See, I remember as an 8-year-old boy sliding into an old-fashioned altar begging God to forgive me and become Lord of my life, and he said, okay. Yeah. Lord means Lord. Amen. You either give it or he'll take it. Preacher, I don't like this. I don't care. You'd much rather me tell you the truth now than to stand before God in shock and awe. The truth will set you free. So what are you trying to say? I'll tell you why it's not a good choice. I'll tell you why there's terrible consequences. Because he is Lord and not liar. And you know what he said? God is not mocked. Whatsoever man soweth, that shall he also reap. So I told you this wasn't fun preaching, but it's truth. So the defilement of the church, it shows her choice, and it also shows her compromise. Because over history, really, from the beginning, there's a slow digression, especially we see it during Constantine's rule. But here, the church of the living God has chosen to compromise on the things of God, and she defied the laws of God. And I want you to know that in doing so, you're providing an open invitation to wickedness in your life. We won't talk about the church at large. We're rolling out the red carpet for sin, evil, and wickedness here in the house of God. When you compromise on God's word, I will not compromise on the doctrines of the word of God. You can fire me and run me off, but I'm not doing it. Amen. And I'm also not going to argue over things that Baptists get all up in knots about. I don't care about the color of the carpet. I don't care about pews or seats. I'm kind of glad we sold seats. I never got to sit in them, but they're comfortable. The only way these guys sold me on the seats, they said for every inch of padding's an hour's worth of preaching. That's 3 inches right there. I don't really care about things like that. But when it comes to the inerrancy of Scripture, the infallibility of Scripture, and the truth of God's Word, you got a fight on your hands. I'm not compromising in doctrine. In the church, and that should be our standard in life. God save me, God's Word's going to govern me. He's the Lord of my life. And when you compromise, you're in trouble. And so the church had the desires and aspirations that were not of God. She desired to become something that God never intended her to become. She wanted to be a tree. And according to Daniel chapter 4 and verse 12 and Ezekiel chapter 17 and verse 23, in the word of God, a tree is a symbol of a world power. And God never intended the church to become a strong worldly entity and a revered superpower in this world. That's God's position. Not the church. That's not what his intentions was for his bride. The church of the living God desired that. It is a great compromise and a great mistake. And under the rule of Constantine, he sold the church down the river for power, money, and prestige, and diluted the doctrines of the word of God. And look where we are. It's a great mistake. She has diluted the word of God and therefore become a refuge for the wicked. Now, you read this with me. She becometh a tree, and in her branches there lodges what? These birds of the air. I'm glad the Lord already gives us a cheat notes and some help, because we understand she become a refuge of the wicked, the birds of the air, and lodge in her branches. We know from the previous parable, the parable of the sowers as well, that the birds are the devil, his demonic spirits, and his wicked, wicked hordes. They have no place in my life. They're not welcome or wanted. And the devil's activity and the devil's minions are not allowed or welcomed in this church. That's why you and I often pray. You hear me pray, God, I ask you to evict the devil because he's not welcome or wanted. I pray the Spirit of God have preeminence in this house. And I said it last week and I recognize that the devil's got a better attendance record than many Baptists. He wants to come. He wants to destroy. He wants to thwart the work of God. I just don't ever want him to feel at home in my life or in this house. I don't ever want him to feel at home. See, where the word of God is shared in purity and lived, the birds will never be welcomed. And they may show up, and they will, but they can't stay, because in his presence, they must flee. Now, does some of this make sense the way preacher prays? He said, well, he prays that same old prayer all the time because I need the same old thing all the time. I pray, pray, pray. God, please show up. May you be preeminent in this house. Why? Because it don't matter what shows up or who shows up or how they show up. If God's here, God's high, holy, lifted up and exalted, they can't stay. They got to go. I'm talking about these principalities. I'm talking about Satan's presence. I'm talking about the demon hordes of hell. If you could pull back the curtains of humanity, you and I both would be running in fear to an altar. We have a real adversary who wants to destroy the work of God. But see, I believe so much in the power of God. As long as he's here, we have an umbrella of God's protection. And I understand that he and God will not stay in the same place. You are welcome in this house. You are welcome in this heart, O Lord. You understand? They may show up and give me trouble from time to time, but they're not welcome or wanted, and as long as he's there, they will not stay. So what does that mean, preacher? We're going to hold fast to the pure teachings of the Word of God. We're going to practice the very best of our ability what God says to do and what God says don't do. We're going to be people of the book. We're going to let the Word of God govern our lives. We're not perfect. We may have flaws. We may mistake, but we're here to help one another. We're here to encourage one another and hold one another up in the pure doctrine of the Word of God. Why? So God can stay and Satan must flee. Resist the devil. Submit yourself to God. And he'll flee. The devil will flee. And so we understand that. We know that's true. And so where the word of God shared in purity, the birds are never welcome. They can't stand because of his holy presence is there. But the church at large, the church as a whole, has sold her power and she has sold her purity for power and popularity and big profit.
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2: I pledge allegiance to the Bible, God's holy word. 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

Good morning. It's wonderful to see y'all here. Let's open our hymnals to 781. We'll be singing My Country, 'Tis of Thee on 781.

Now let's just look over to 780, and we'll be singing, "Oh, Beautiful for Spacious Skies, America the Beautiful," on 780.

Turn with me this morning to 1 Chronicles, chapter number 11. 1 Chronicles, chapter number 11. That's page 468 if you have the old Schofield. If you need help this morning. We're going to look at verse 15 through 19. I want to read a few verses earlier in the chapter before we read those verses. So 1 Chronicles chapter 11, verse number 3, we're reminded here of David becoming king over all of Israel. He had been anointed king early on. Saul was still on the throne for quite a while as David awaited his turn. Verse 3 says, therefore came all the elders of Israel to the king, to Hebron. And David made a covenant with them in Hebron before the Lord, and they anointed David king over Israel, according to the word of the Lord by Samuel. Then look down at verse number 9. So David waxed greater and greater, for the Lord of hosts was with him. Verse 10, and then following. These also are the chief of the

mighty man whom David had, who strengthened themselves with him in his kingdom and with all Israel to make him king, according to the word of the Lord concerning Israel. And this is the number of the mighty men whom David had: Jashobeam, Hachmonite, the chief of the captains. He lifted up his spear against 300 slain by him at one time. And after him was Eliezer, the son of Dodo, the Ohiite, who was one of the three mighties. He was with David at Pasadimim, and there the Philistines were gathered together to battle, where was a parcel of ground full of barley, and the people fled from before the Philistines. And they set themselves in the midst of that parcel and delivered it and slew the Philistines. And the Lord saved them by a great deliverance. Now three of the 30 captains went down to the rock to David into the cave of Adullam. And the host of the Philistines encamped in the valley of Rephaim. And David was then in the hold. And the Philistines' garrison was then at Bethlehem. And David longed and said, "Oh, that one would give me a drink of the water of the well of Bethlehem that is at the gate." And the three break through the host of the Philistines and drew water out of the well of Bethlehem that was by the gate, and took it and brought it to David. But David would not drink of it, but poured it out to the Lord and said, "My God forbid it me that I should do this thing. Shall I drink the blood of these men that have put their lives in jeopardy? For with the jeopardy of their lives, they brought it." Therefore, he would not drink it. These things did these three mightiest. Now, David is now king, but in this portion of scripture that we read, starting there with verse 10, and then more importantly at verse 15, David is thinking back. He is remembering this time when these three captains made a great sacrifice for him. As we read there in the scriptures, these men that have put their lives in jeopardy. It causes us to think this morning. We're going to be encouraged to give our all for Jesus Christ. But we think for a moment, as we think back and remember, and we should, that many put their lives in jeopardy. Many put their lives on hold to fight for freedom. We remember that today. We remember that tomorrow as this day that is set aside to honor all the U.S. military who have died in combat. This idea beginning there right after the Civil War, when over 620,000 Americans died. They should not be forgotten. As our President Lincoln reminded us to never forget what has been done. You and I too need to remember. David remembers here. As we think, even in current times, through all of the different conflicts and wars, all those who put their life in an opportunity where they could lose it. And then all the many that did end up giving their lives in sacrifice. All so that you and I could remain free today. Remember, a memorial is something to remember. But I want to look at this in several aspects, mainly in our walk with Christ today. But folks, it's not just enough to remember. What we remember ought to encourage, ought to motivate, ought to challenge us to do the same.
you and I need to stand for our freedom in America. Begins there as we remember those who sacrificed to keep us free. Let us too be shaped and changed, motivated even. Yes, to pray for them, to support in any way we can, but maybe at some point in time for you and I to actually serve in some way to protect the freedoms of our nation. Be encouraged, be motivated. Don't just look back and remember only and say, hey, someone else will take care of me. We all need to stand for freedom. But there's more. Sacrifices have been made on our behalf. We also need to think about remembering those who have sacrificed so much to raise us. To bring us to the point that we are today. Sacrifices were made to feed us, to clothe us, to teach and instruct us, to educate us, to protect us. We need to remember that, and that too needs to not only be a remembrance, but it needs to call us to action as well. Are we going to duplicate that same great sacrifice that was made? Hold your place in 1 Chronicles, because we are going to briefly look at this occurrence of these captains going to get David some water from Bethlehem. Very neat story to remember. But hold your place there. If you want to just listen or follow along with me, I want to first read from Galatians 2:20 that you probably know by heart, but then also find 2 Corinthians chapter 5. Because we know there was another great, amazing sacrifice of love made on our behalf. And this morning, as we look at these loyal captains, these mighty men of David who were willing to give their life, who were willing to hide him, protect him, do whatever they could to spare David because they loved him and they respected him and they knew that he had been anointed to be the next king of Israel. They knew that he was God's man and they would do anything for him. They were loyal. You and I, as we remember the sacrifice of Jesus Christ, the great love displayed on the cross of Calvary, we too then need to ask that question. Are we loyal to him? Are we loyal to Christ? Yes, are we loyal to our country? Are we loyal to our family? Those are important questions too. But most importantly, are we willing to give our life and serve Jesus Christ? Galatians 2:20 says, I am crucified with Christ. Nevertheless, I live, yet not I, but Christ liveth in me. And the life which I now live in the flesh, I live by the faith of the Son of God, who loved me and gave himself for me. Paul reminding us once again in such a strong, beautiful expression, we are in Christ, and that is all that matters. We live in Christ. We walk by faith with Christ. That's how we live. We're so focused on living in the flesh, we forget about the one who loved us so and gave himself for us. We're not just living for ourselves. Paul told the Corinthians that over in chapter 5 in the second letter. So if you found that, look there with me this morning. Verse 15, for the love of Christ constraineth us,
Because we thus judge that if one died for all, then were all dead. And that he died for all, that they which live should not henceforth live unto themselves, but unto him which died for them and rose again. I'm going to keep reading, but folks, I want us this morning again, take that truth today, and here it is in the scripture. We think about our nation, we think about our homes, but we think more here about Christ and our life. We're not to live for ourselves, but we're to live for him who died for us. We are not just to remember what Christ has done for us. We then are to allow it to motivate us, to compel us. It constrain us, the word used here, that we may go forth living for him, serving him, putting our lives in jeopardy for Christ. That's a hard thing to do when we live in a culture which is all about making sure we protect ourselves in every single way. And we understand, we were created with that too, you know, parents, grandparents, we want to protect those kids, we want to take care of them, and that bleeds over into our own life where I got to make sure that, boy, I'm safe. These captains serving David didn't care anything about themselves. You and I, in serving Christ, the Apostle Paul, as he served Christ, he didn't care what happened to himself. He put his life in jeopardy day after day after day. Verse 16 here in 2 Corinthians 5 says, wherefore henceforth know we no man after the flesh, yea, though we have known Christ after the flesh, yet now henceforth know we him no more. Therefore, if any man be in Christ, he is a new creature. Old things are passed away. Behold, all things are become new. And all things are of God, who hath reconciled us to himself by Jesus Christ, and hath given to us the ministry of reconciliation. We've been reconciled, and now we're given the job, the ministry, the service of reconciliation. We have no power except the power of Christ in our life, but we are to go forth giving, sharing, living the truth so that others can see Christ in us. We have a ministry. It's not just remembering, it's responsibility. They go hand in hand. Verse 19 and 20, to wit, that God was in Christ, reconciling the world unto himself, not imputing their trespasses unto them, and hath committed us unto us the word of reconciliation. Now then, we are ambassadors for Christ, as though God did beseech you by us, we pray you in Christ's stead, be ye reconciled to God. What's your purpose? What's my purpose? What are we here for? What is that chief end of man? It is to glorify God and enjoy him forever. And beyond that, then, we are compelled to serve Jesus Christ, not living for ourselves. That great responsibility. May the love of Christ change you and me to serve and to love. So many Americans today are enjoying the wonderful freedoms, even the ones as they protest, even they're enjoying the very freedom that they're protesting against. How many today, we think of that, what an example, how many today are really loyal to America? Oh, we remember, we're thankful, but what are we doing?
What are we doing as a responsibility as an American citizen? Are we praying for and supporting those troops? Are we praying for and supporting president and other leaders? No, we spend most of our time mocking and second-guessing everything that goes on. I tell you, in the early days when we gained our freedom initially, that's not what was going on. Everyone dropped what they were doing to fight for freedom during those early days. All of the colonial Americans and many from other nations as well came to help, and they fought for something together. They put their lives in jeopardy to gain that freedom. It meant something. Today, we're far from that. Most important spiritually, we look for that. How many today are laying down their life for Christ? Are you and I? Are we loyal to Christ? Has his death, burial, and resurrection changed us? I know this morning, hey, it saved us. We remember, we're thankful, but has it changed us so that we go forward and serve and in turn give our life if necessary? I'm just struck by the loyalty of these captains. Verse 17 of 1 Chronicles, just a second to look through this because it's such a neat story. Verse 17 of 1 Chronicles 11 says, "And David longed and said, oh, that one would give me a drink of the water of the well of Bethlehem that is at the gate." David remembered something else as he's remembering this story. He's remembering what these captains did for him. But boy, can you imagine? He's in this cave. He's hiding out from Saul. And, you know, obviously they're not going to have much food or drink. And he's sitting there or standing there. I don't know. And he's thinking about all that water. That wonderful, cool, fresh, thirst-quenching water we had in Bethlehem. He's remembering back, way back when he was keeping the sheep, when he was just obeying his father. He was just doing his job and the wonderful comforts he had of doing his job each and every day. Not that it was easy, but he remembers back to those great times, those good times, and he longed for them. Remembered how good God was, which in turn reminds him how good God is. I'm sure he thought back to the days too then, not soon after that Samuel came and he was chosen. God chose him. Samuel anointed him to be the next king of Israel. He's still just a young boy. This is before he even has left home. Look at all the years that he had to wait. David thinking back. Oh, those good days, those good times when things were better. It reminds you and me today, you know, our memory and what we remember can be a powerful motivator. We think back and we all have made statements, boy, oh yeah, remember the good old days. And we may have this specific or that specific thing that we think about. But Christian, do we remember the good old days? Look at our nation. Look at the condition of our communities. Look at the condition of our homes. Look at the lack of godly leadership. Everywhere. Things have changed. Do we long for the days of the past? If we remember that and we long for it, then something needs to be done about it. We don't just remember. We have a responsibility. David longed for that water. He remembered that taste of home. Oh, if someone could just bring me a drink of that water from Bethlehem. And we think of the sweet smells, the taste, the comforts of home. And we too could long for that old time. The old time when communities
loved and cared and longed for the things of God. Those days in America when most longed and cared about reverencing and obeying God in every way. Do we remember those days? But we probably do, some of us. Those of you that didn't know him, boy, you ought to hear and listen and read about him, and you ought to long for him and pray for him and do something about it to turn things back around just by turning to God Almighty. The way it used to be. The scriptures in the Old Testament describe it as the old paths. But we're all running here and there on the new paths, on the new highways. We forget about the goodness of God. We've left it in the dust. You remember it today. Let us make an effort to go back to that. Return to better days. Filled churches. Not empty or half empty churches. Not closed churches. The old paths, the way it used to be, flowing hearts, hearts of God's love that were out and about doing the things of God. It's not at the same level as it was. And that spirit of service for Jesus Christ, where is it? David longed and desired for this water. And these men, they dared everything to get it for him. Verse 18 says, and the three break through the host of the Philistines and drew water out of the well of Bethlehem that was by the gate and took it and brought it to David. But David would not drink of it, but poured it out to the Lord. So we get to that part. But Bethlehem now filled with David's enemies. At this time, remember, He's hiding again in the cave. Saul's soldiers are everywhere. And Saul wants to wipe him out. And he knows David's going to be the next king. He wants to be king. He wants his family to continue to serve on the throne. It's already been taken from him. The prophet's already told Saul that that's what's going to happen. But yet he tries to prolong it. He tries to take David out. So in Bethlehem, the enemy is there, but these captains still set out to get David that drink of water. They put their lives in jeopardy. They broke through the enemy line. They brought the water to David. You and I were dead in our trespasses and sins, but because of Jesus Christ, who came to this earth and he conquered the greatest of all enemies on the cross, so that you and I too could have water, but living water. Jesus conquered death. He conquered sin. He conquered Satan there on the cross of Calvary. And when God Almighty raised him from the dead, his death, his resurrection provided us the blessings of eternal life. We remember that. Again, are we willing to go forward with the responsibility to serve Christ and give him our life? We're in debt to those who have made those sacrifices for us, especially Jesus Christ. Verse 18 said, but David would not drink of it, but poured it out to the Lord and said, my God forbid it me that I should do this thing. Shall I drink the blood of these men that have put their lives in jeopardy? For with the jeopardy of their lives, they brought it. Therefore, he would not drink it. These things did these three mightiest. I know we stop and think immediately and say, hey, these guys went to so much trouble. David, how could you pour it out? Why would you not drink it? In David's mind and heart, he realized he was not worthy
of so great a sacrifice. This morning, you and I know it. We are not worthy of so great a sacrifice that Christ made on our behalf. David couldn't drink it because he counted the cost. He remembered the cost that it took to get that water. Folks, you and I today, we need to remember and count the cost of what Christ did for us on the cross of Calvary to take our place, pay for our

a sacrifice of love. It ought to encourage us to go forward. And folks, I have no doubt that this very, as David remembers it, and he's thinking back, and at the time, too, it encouraged him. You know what? These guys are counting on me. God Almighty has anointed me to be the next king of Israel. I need to obey God and be the best servant of God, the best king of Israel that I can be, even if that means that I, too, put my life in jeopardy to serve my God and my nation, Israel. The sacrifice, so precious to David. It changed his life. It changed his decision-making processes. It changed his motives. It changed his goals. Folks, every bit of that needs to happen for you and for me. You're a Christian today, but yet you're just limping along. You need to surrender your life fully to Jesus Christ, remembering that sacrifice. We don't live for ourselves. We live for him who died for us. We are ambassadors of Jesus Christ. Folks, if you and I take that seriously, there's no way it can't affect every single moment of every single day. We don't have time to read it this morning, but I encourage you and I to be loyal to Christ. You're going to read Matthew 16 on your own and look at these, pick out these different areas that for us to be loyal to Christ, we need to stand up for Jesus. Remember the different times, and here it is in Matthew as well, that he asked the disciples, who do men say that I am? Who do you say that I am? And we know that they listed different answers there, but Peter was able to say what? You are the Christ. You are the Son of the living God. You and I, to be loyal to him, we need to stand up for him. We need to be a soldier for Jesus Christ. The disciples in Matthew were encouraged that flesh and blood and those battles and all of that, it doesn't matter near as much as the spiritual battle of walking with Christ, of living for him, doing what he would have us to do. So many times you and I are caught up in only the flesh and blood. We need to be fighting as a soldier for Jesus Christ. Thou, therefore, endure hardness as a good soldier of Jesus Christ, Paul told Timothy. No man that warreth entangleth himself with the affairs of this life, that he may please him who hath chosen him to be a soldier. You and I are chosen to be a soldier if you know Jesus Christ. We have a responsibility. We also are told in Matthew there, we reminded the disciples they were to be willing to suffer for Jesus Christ. And by the way, to expect it. Be willing to suffer for Christ. Those days are coming. Paul over and over reminded every recipient of his letters. And then for you and for me then, that we were going to experience persecution and suffering for Christ's glory. Be willing to suffer, putting our lives in jeopardy. And Jesus told these disciples in that same Matthew chapter 16, last thing this morning, how can we be loyal to Christ? We need to give him completely. Give our lives to Jesus. Christ put it this way over in Matthew 16. He said, if any man will come after me, let him deny himself and take up his cross and follow me. For whosoever will lose, will save his life, shall lose it. And whosoever will lose his life for my sake shall find it. For what is a man profited if he gain the whole world and lose his own soul? Or what shall a man give in exchange for his soul? For the

0: Son of Man shall come in the glory of his Father with his angels. And then he shall reward every man according to his works. You love the Lord today, then deny yourself. Take up your cross. Follow him. It's not enough just to remember. We have a responsibility to follow, obey, and serve him. Be that ambassador for Jesus Christ. Show Christ's light in this very dark world. Let us remember all those who've come before us, giving us freedom in America, bringing us to this point in our spiritual life. And most of all, may we remember the sacrifice of Jesus Christ. And may it change us. Let's pray together. Dear Heavenly Father, we do stop and thank you once again for our nation, for the sacrifices made. We thank you for our parents and grandparents and teachers and pastors that have sacrificed for us all of our lives. We thank you and praise you for them. Most of all today, dear Heavenly Father, we thank you and praise you for the sacrifice of your precious Son, Jesus Christ, who suffered shame and humiliation, who suffered death, even the death of the cross. Lord, we thank you and praise you, but Lord, we pray today that you would give us courage, that we might step forward in obedience and be a good soldier for Jesus Christ. Lord, may we put aside those things that are blocking us from walking with you. Help us to get into your word. Help us to have a heart for godly things, not just earthly things and the fleshly things that are around us, but Lord, give us a heart for you. Lord, thank you for your word. Thank you for the blood of Christ. In Jesus' name, amen.
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0: 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Until next Sunday morning, may the Lord richly bless you.
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3: 1 John chapter 4, we continue with the study here in this postcard, this epistle, some would say a letter, but it's a short one, of John as he writes to the Christians, both at that time, a little after AD 90, and now, and all through the ages. And here he is talking about how we come to become children of God, and how that we are to act. So verse 7 is where we'll begin. 1 John chapter 4, beginning of verse 7. Beloved, let us love one another, for love is of God, and everyone that loveth is born of God and knoweth God. For he that loveth not knoweth not God, for God is love. In this was manifested the love of God toward us, because that God sent his only begotten Son into the world that we might live through him. Herein is love, not that we loved God, but that he loved us and sent his Son to be the propitiation for our sins. Beloved, if God so loved us, we ought also to love one another. No man hath seen God at any time. If we love one another, God dwelleth in us, and his love is perfected in us. Hereby know we that we dwell in him, and he in us, because he hath given us of his Spirit. And we have seen and do testify that the Father sent the Son to be the Savior of the world. Whosoever shall confess that Jesus is the Son of God, God dwelleth in him, and he in God. And we have known and believed the love that God hath to us. God is love, and he that dwelleth in love dwelleth in God, and God in him. Herein is our love made perfect, that we may have boldness in the day of judgment, because as he is, so are we in this world. There is no fear in love, but perfect love casteth out fear, because fear hath torment. He that feareth is not made perfect in love. We love him because he first loved us. If a man say, I love God, and hateth his brother, he is a liar. For he that loveth not his brother whom he hath seen, how can he love God whom he hath not seen? And this commandment have we from him, that he who loveth God love also his brother. Again, John, the beloved, is writing to the beloved. He says, beloved, let us love one another, for love is of God. It's not only of God, it is God. Because he goes on to say in verse 8, God is love. And he goes on to say in verse 16, God is love. If you've got any question about whether or not God is love, refer to what John is saying. God is love. And if we are to be what God would have us to be, we must exhibit the love of God. Oh, we're not perfect in the sense of always showing forth the love that God would have us to show forth. I know better than that. I'm a human being. There's sometimes it's difficult for you to show that love. Maybe you've had a bad experience. Maybe there's something that's just happened to you totally unrelated to who you're talking with or who you're working with. And yet it's difficult for you to show the love you should show. But as Christ's own, we have within us the love of God, because the Holy Spirit of God resides within us. If God is love and if the Holy Spirit is God, then we have the love of God within us, because God is love. And here he writes and he says, beloved, John the beloved, John the one that was loved is how he's known. He's also known as the loving apostle. He's the one that writes of love and talks of love and gives us information about the love of God. He was the loving apostle. And he says, those of you in the faith, beloved, those of you who are loved by God, those of you who have placed your faith in Christ and therefore know the love that God has for you, let us love one another. Let us love one another. What have we been reading in 1 John? What has been the message of John to those of us who are in Christ? Let us love one another. Show love. Act like you love. Be loving. In your activities, love. In your thoughts, love. And we're not talking about something strange or weird or difficult. We're talking about God's love. God's love is unselfish. You can go to 1 Corinthians 13. You can find all about the love that doesn't fade. God's love is so unselfish, makes our love look bad. I used to tell youngsters when I would speak in youth assemblies, which I don't do that much anymore, but I used to. I would tell the young ladies, and I was brutally honest with them. I'd tell the young ladies, when a young man says, I love you, he means I lust after you. A young man doesn't yet know what love is, for the most part. There might be 1% out of the entire population that understands that. If they're saved, if they're blood washed, if the Holy Spirit's in control and their flesh isn't, maybe they know. They should. But if they're the common, ordinary, run-of-the-mill human being, saved or not saved, if he's a young man between the ages of 16 and 20, normally when he says, I love you, he means, I lust after you. And am I right, gentlemen, because you used to be 16 to 20? Your heart and your mind were not controlled by the Holy Spirit most often, but by your hormones, by your selfish will. And so you didn't understand love like you do now. And I would ask any one of you to contradict that statement that at age 50 or 60 or 70 or 80, you have the same kind of love you had at age 16. You don't. Your love has matured. Your understanding of love has changed. And it has become less selfish every year that you have matured. Now, every year you've grown older, it hasn't. But every year you've matured, it's become less selfish. Oh, we all want to protect self, but our love has to be selfless if it's to be like God's love. And he says this, let us love one another. If you have two people in a relationship, in a marriage relationship, who love one another and selflessly give of themselves and their time and their energy and all that they have, they give it to the other party, the other loved one, and that person receives it and likewise in a selfless manner gives to the other party, guess what? You've got heaven on earth. But if you have one party giving and giving and giving and the other party taking and taking and taking, you don't have a marriage. You may have one that's called a marriage, but it's not a marriage that God would want you to have because there's not selfless love involved. There's a selfishness. There may be a selflessness on one party, but there's a selfishness on the other. And that does not make a marriage content. In fact, that selfish party then has to figure out what other things they can have to satisfy them, whatever their satisfying needs are. And so they try to run that loved one who is so selfless ragged to get what all they want. And we've seen broken heart and broken homes because of that. We've seen broken lives because of that. Within the church, we've seen it too. Let's take it up the step where it belongs. Within the spiritual framework where John is dwelling now, beloved, let us love one another. What we often see is that the leadership of the church, and let's trust that they are selfless in all times, and I'm speaking not of just this local assembly, so you have to understand, I'm speaking of the totality. But oftentimes we see leadership, pastors, elders, giving selflessly to the church, as they should because that's what they're called to do, and the congregation just soaking it up like a sponge. And they take that selflessness and they abuse those that are in authority. They abuse those that are in leadership. And they use them up. And then when they're used up, they toss them out. And they say, well, you know, they really didn't work hard enough for us. They really didn't think enough for us. They really didn't do enough for us. And good riddance, we're glad they're gone. That's sad, isn't it? I trust we never see that in this congregation. But you see, even within a congregation, there has to be selfless love on the part of everyone. Not just on the part of the pastor or the leaders of the church, but on the part of the people in the pew too. It has to be a selfless love one for another, because that's what John says. He says, beloved, let us love one another. Let us have that selfless love one for another. Let's see what we can do one for another. And then if everybody has that selfless love, guess what? Everybody is loved equally. And so if I love John selflessly and John loves me selflessly in the body of Christ, then we're both fulfilled because we've done what we've been commanded to do, loving one another. And then you multiply that out by the number of people within the congregation, and then the number of people within the Christian circles in which you travel, and the number of people beyond that, and you find a revolution in the dealings of people with one another when you love one another. I was talking with a gentleman from, had some contact with a certain Christian organization, and his first response to me when I was saying, well, did you enjoy it? Or how was it? Or whatever the question was. You know, my first impression is that those people just don't like each other. It's a Christian group. And I thought, oh, Lord, don't let that be said of anything I'm involved in. That the people involved in ministry wouldn't like each other. We're supposed to love each other. We're supposed to do more than just tolerate. We're supposed to love one another. And if we can't love one another, then we're not doing what God's Word has commanded us to do. Love one another. Well, how do you love one another? You don't have to ask me that, do you? You give of yourself. Maybe your time. Might be of your treasure, could be of your talent, but you give it. And you don't hold back. You give it. Oh, I'm not saying that you bankrupt your family. That's not what we're told to do. In fact, we're told that if we don't take care of our family, we're worse than an infidel. That's what Paul writes and tells us that. So we have that as a guidance. But we are told that we're to love one another, and that means selflessly. We're to love. And why do we do that? Because the word for there could be because love is of God. Remember, John wrote in his gospel, in the beginning. In the beginning was the Word. The Word was with God. The Word was God. And here he says, love is of God. Later on, we'll see him say, God is love. Love is of God. So if you want to be like God is, you'll love. If you want to be as God does, you'll love. You'll love your brothers and your sisters in Christ and in the flesh. You'll love those cousins that are sometimes considered to be outlaws. You'll love them selflessly. Oh, you won't be taken advantage of, because God will give you discernment. We remember we were talking about discernment in earlier studies, but how we're to try the spirits and we're to know what's right and what's wrong, but we're to love those who love Christ. And everyone that loveth is born of God and knoweth God. Now, this is a very interesting statement, and it tells us something very important. If we are in Christ, we will show God's love. If we show God's love, that's a mark of us being in Christ. Someone who does good because they love doing good, more often than not, if you trace it, you'll be able to find for sure that they are claiming to be a follower of Jesus Christ. We're talking long term here. We're talking long term. Here he says this, if one loves, they're born of God and knows God. Check it out. They'll know we are Christians by our love. By our love. They'll know we're Christians by our love, not by what's over the door, not by what's on the door frame of our home, not what's on our stationery, letterhead, or business card, but they'll know we're Christians by our love. Not by some pride or haughty spirit, not by how much jewelry we wear, not how much wealth we have, but they'll know we're Christians by our love. Not by a snappy attitude, but by our love. Not by having to tell everybody what's right, and you know it's right, and they don't, but by love. Not by having to get the last word in, but they'll know you're Christians by your love. We're told we're to have a meek and gentle spirit, even as Christ had. They'll know we're Christians by our love. And if we love, it shows our relationship to God. Verse 8, he that loveth not knoweth not God, for God is love. Now notice the reverse now is being given to us, and John writes as a good Jewish writer would write. He gives you the positive and then the negative. It's a good way to write. It's a good way to express yourself. And so he does that. And he says, listen to me. If you don't love, you don't know God. Well, I hate so-and-so. Wait a minute, hold it. What did he just say in previous chapters? He said, if you hate, you don't have love. You don't have God. Oh, I know, things get under our skin sometimes. Sometimes we look at stuff, we see things in the world, and we say, how in the world can that be going on? I hate for that. Well, now, there's a difference between righteous indignation and hatred of an individual personality. It's okay for you to hate Satan and the works of darkness. It's okay. It's okay for you to have a righteous indignation because of the way the world is going. That's okay. But for you to hate someone because they're a tool of Satan is not permitted. For you to hate someone within the body of Christ because they don't agree with you is forbidden completely. You can dislike their conclusions that they come to. You can withstand them and rebuke them according to Scripture. But we are not given permission to hate. We're only given permission to love. Show me in the Scripture where it says we're to hate one another. It's not there. We're to love one another. And if you don't know God, you won't know love, because God is love. And this is what I've told people that I've counseled for marriage prior to their wedding. If you're not committed to Jesus Christ, you can never be committed to one another. Because that commitment that you have to Christ is the ultimate commitment you can ever know. And until you know the ultimate commitment, you'll never know any lesser commitment. You have to have that commitment to Christ. And I'm not talking about walking an aisle and praying in an altar. I'm talking about truly committing your life and everything you are to Christ, so that you love as Christ loves, so that you hurt as Christ hurts. So you work the works of Christ. Because you see, God is love. And if you don't know God, you won't know how to be a good wife or good husband. You won't know how to get along in business. That's why we're told not to be unequally yoked together with unbelievers, not only in marriage, but in business. And I know some people say, well, you know, they know how to make a lot of money, and so I'm going to join with them. And well, don't do that. Scripture says not to. Why? Because you'll be selling the truth instead of buying it. We're told to buy the truth and sell it not. You'll be selling it for a mess of pottage. Your birthright will be gone, as it were, because your partner won't know how to love you properly or respond to you, even if you love them as you've been taught by Christ to love. God is love. God is love. Not only does God have love, and God is of love, made of love, but God is love. Now, what does it mean to be something? I mean, think about that for a moment. When we think of an object being what it is, we say that's a whatever it is. If it's a flower, that's a flower. That's the name of it. It's a flower. Here, God is not characterized by what he looks like or how he appears, but he's characterized in this characterization of him being love by how he acts, how he transcends those things around him. Is it an emotion, love? No. Love is a willed thing. It is a willed condition, meaning I decide I'm going to love, and therefore I love. God is already that way, because from the time of beginning and beyond in eternity, God's always existed, and he's always been love. He didn't change into love at Calvary. God was always love, and he showed his love through Jesus Christ. He was love, but he showed his love through Jesus Christ. He showed his love through the Old Testament all the way down to where Christ is the ultimate expression of the love of God. And Christ expressed the ultimate expression of love of God himself as he gave himself on the cross, and he cried out, "It is finished." God is love. And notice verse 9 says what I just said. In this was manifested the love of God toward us, because that God sent his only begotten Son into the world that we might live through him. How do we live? We live through Christ. On those mornings, and that's almost every morning for some of us, when you first awaken and you don't know if you're going to be able to get those feet on the floor or not, and if you get them on the floor, they're going to hold you up when you get there. You live and move and have your being in Christ. When you face the day and the troubles of it, the problems that the family has and the illnesses and the death and devastation that comes our way, we only can face it through Christ. Not through ourselves, not through our own strength, but through Christ. Because He loves us. And He has come in the flesh. The Son, Jesus Christ, came that we might live through Him. Some would say, well, that life is eternal life, to be known in the hereafter, not to be known now. No, I'm sorry. Christ said He came to bring us life, that we might have life, and that we might have it more abundantly. We might have the abundant life. Was He speaking only of the far in the nether realms? No, He was speaking of now, here and now, because this is our understanding of life until we pass into eternity. This is all we know of life. And Christ said, I came to bring you life. Not only life in the hereafter, but life in the here and now. We have life in Christ. So what's the message? The message is to love as Christ loved us. Verse 10. Herein is love. Not that we loved God, but that He loved us and sent His Son to be the propitiation for our sins. That's a big word. It's a legal word. And it means the one who stood in place and took care of the situation. Jesus Christ was our sacrifice. He was the one who propitiated or oversaw the covering of the sin and the removal of the sin. We see here that Jesus Christ is the embodiment of love. Herein is love. Not that we love God, because our love for God was nothing. Our attempts at loving God were nothing. So it's not because we loved Him, but that He loved us. And He sent Jesus Christ to take away our sin. He loved us. For God so loved the world, not the love of the world was so great for God, but God loved the world. One of the greatest things, according to the surveys, that teenagers seek is love. Guess what? According to the same surveys, one of the greatest things that adults seek is love. And we carry things along that happened in our childhood that don't have any relevance to us today. And we carry it, and we carry it in the back of our mind, and we say, well, I can't do that because of what happened to me. Get over it. Get over it. Jesus Christ died for your sin. And when you came to faith in Christ, you were healed of all of those things. All of those mental wounds, if you'll give them to Him, have been taken care of. Get over it. And then live in the love that Christ has for you. Because you see, we don't have to go seek acceptance and love outside of Christ. If we know we're accepted in the Beloved, as the Scripture says we are, then we have boldness. We have boldness when it comes, if we're young, when it comes to knowing who we should associate with and who we should leave alone. We have boldness because we are sure in Christ. Not in ourselves. We all have inadequacies. We know that. None of us are perfect. We know that. And for a teenager, it's worse than it is for us who have lived it a long time, because they're just learning how inadequate they are. It makes it tough. But guess what? In ourselves, we are inadequate, but in Christ, we're fulfilled. And so we should have an understanding that we are loved completely, totally. And in that love, we can move forward. We don't have to wait on anybody else to love us. Christ loves us. And then we, in turn, are to love one another. May it be so in our lives. Not only today, but in every day of our lives, may we love one another, even as Christ has loved us.
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5: 2 Corinthians. I've told you this so many times before, but I like it so well, I tell it quite often. I was holding a revival meeting in Jonesboro, Tennessee, the oldest town in the state of Tennessee. And that's some of the oldest church members in the town. This oldest town in the state. And I guess I was one of the youngest preachers in the state, and they had me in for revival, and I preached on how to make contenders out of commoners from Jude. Preached that entire book on Tuesday night. There were three preachers who came and sat in the front seat to hear me preach that night. I'd almost finished my introduction after reading the scripture and having prayer. And the fellow in the middle punched the fellow to his right and said, "I found it. I found it. I finally found it." He meant he had found the book of Jude. Now that's sad, but so often it's so. People do not acquaint themselves with the Bible because they just don't think it says anything to them. This book speaks to me. And I trust today as you have it open before you, it will speak to you. 2 Corinthians chapter 5 and verse 14. "For the love of Christ constraineth us, because we thus judge, that if one died for all, then were all dead, and that he died for all, that they which live should not henceforth live unto themselves, but unto him which died for them and rose again. Wherefore henceforth know we no man after the flesh. Yea, though we have known Christ after the flesh, yet now henceforth know we him no more. Therefore, if any man be in Christ, he is a new creature. Old things are passed away. Behold, all things are become new. And all things are of God, who hath reconciled us to himself by Jesus Christ, and hath given to us the ministry of reconciliation, to wit, that God was in Christ reconciling the world unto himself, not imputing their trespasses unto them, and hath committed unto us the word of reconciliation. Now then, we are ambassadors for Christ, as though God did beseech you by us, we pray you in Christ's stead, be ye reconciled to God." Now may I call your attention to verse 17. "Therefore, if any man be in Christ, he is a new creature. All things are passed away, and behold, all things are become new." There are six words in that text that I want you to underline that'll be the title of the message today. Six words. He is new. Things are new. He is new. Things are new. Underline that, circle it, mark it, identify it some way. Leave your Bible open to this passage of Scripture. And let's pray together. And Father, we are grateful for this ingathering of people. We thank you for those who come every Sunday. Many of them drive miles, many miles, to be here for church. We thank you, Lord, for our visitors and guests who have come from various states across the country. We are glad that they chose to come here today. They could have chosen to go elsewhere, to be elsewhere. But by divine appointment, you allowed our paths to cross during these moments. And we are grateful and appreciative to you for it. We thank you for the songs that have been sung. We thank you for the way the songs lift our spirit and ready us. Give us an appetite for the Word of God. Now, Father, we've opened this blessed book, the Bible, the inspired, infallible, inerrant Word of God. And I pray that we'll sit in awe as the Word of God speaks to us. May it as a hammer and chisel chip away the coldness and the stoniness of our hearts and speak to us in a voice that is audible. May we hear it, perhaps someone here today for the first time, realize their need of a Savior, realize their need of salvation. Then I pray also for those who are saved. I pray you'll speak to us about the things in our lives that should be new. I pray that all men will become new. And I pray that all things will become new by the power of the Lord Jesus Christ. Holy Spirit, breathe upon this service. Breathe upon me. I give myself to you completely. I would rather die before I open my eyes than to preach without your power, without your presence. Oh, the futility of thy absence. I pray for your presence to be real today in Jesus' name. Amen. Have you ever noticed in studying the Bible and reading the Bible, even in singing Bible-based songs, how that the word new always closely associates itself with the ministry and with the message of Jesus? In every work he did, something new came from it. Amid the failure of an old system, amid the Pharisees and the Sadducees, amid the courtroom of the Sanhedrin, right in the midst of the old, Jesus comes and begins anew. He provides a new covenant. He brings us into a new relationship with God. He disclosed a new testament and began a new dispensation. His conception was new. His birth was new. His life was new. His doctrine was new. Into his kingdom he brings only new men who are new creatures in Christ. They love his new laws and serve him with new spirits. His kindness was new. His kingdom was new. His kinsmen were new. His promises are new. His power is new. His plans include a new heaven and a new earth. All of it new. N-E-W. And the Scripture declares, therefore, if any man be in Christ, he is new. And not only is he new, but everything about him and everything around him is new. Most of us are satisfied with the old man, with the old carcass, with the old sin, with the old condemnation, but the reason we're satisfied is because it's never occurred to us, it's never been demonstrated to us that we can be new and all things about us can be new in Christ Jesus. People do not have to live long, though they understand that if they had the privilege of doing it over, they'd do it another way. You don't have to make many mistakes in life to realize that things should have been done, they should have been handled, they should have gone another way. I'm grateful that Jesus Christ came into the world to make new men out of old men and new things out of old things and to take those things the devil has contaminated and corrupted and salvage us and save us and bring us into a new existence. There are four things about this newness I want you to see. I want you to see the elements, the evidence, the extent, and the end of this newness. Look first of all at the elements of this newness. The phrase, if any man be in Christ, gives it away. In Christ is necessary. The element that must be present is in Christ. No new creature apart from Christ. In John's Gospel, chapter 1 and verse 3, he said, without him was not anything made that was made. That was the old creation. And in the old creation, Jesus Christ made everything. All things were made by him, and without him was not anything made that was made. In the old creation. And by the way, I am a creationist. I believe that God created the heavens and the earth, and I believe that God placed everything on the earth, and I believe that God created man, that he did not evolve from some lower species. And in that creation, Jesus Christ was the creator. That's the old creation. Now, in the new creation, the same laws prevail. Without him was not anything made that was made, and without him nothing can be made new that will be made new without Jesus Christ. The elements of this newness is Jesus Christ. In nature, earth cannot have spring without the sunshine. And there is no renewal in human nature apart from Jesus Christ, who brings the sunshine. No new creature apart from the character of Christ. Legally, notice it, legally, omnipotence must intervene. Something has to occur if all nature is going to become new nature. If all man is going to become new man, something has to occur. What occurs? Omnipotence intervenes, and death comes, and then life comes. We died in Christ. We arose in Christ. He's the head. And the law of sin and death has no claim on him, and therefore no claim on us. He is alive, and we can be alive in him. That's legally. You see, the law of God had to be satisfied. God said, the soul that sinneth, it shall die. And every soul that sinned died. Jesus came to satisfy the legal requirements of sin and of death. And legally, he satisfied that law. Not only must something be done legally, but something must be done actually. Salvation comes in conviction, in crucifixion, and in resurrection. Get those. Conviction, crucifixion, and resurrection. I could ask you the question, have you died and rose again? If you haven't, you're not a new creature in Christ Jesus. You say, but preacher, I haven't died and I haven't rose again. I'm still the same old fella. You're the fella I'm addressing this to. You say, is it possible to die and rise again? Well, look at Romans chapter 6 real quickly. The Bible says this, therefore, verse 4, we are buried with him by baptism into death, that like as Christ was raised up from the dead by the glory of the Father, even so we also should walk in newness of life. For if we have been planted together in the likeness of his death, we shall be also in the likeness of his resurrection. Baptism says that you have died, that you have been buried, and that you're rising again to walk in new life. A new man and new things because of actual conviction, salvation, death, resurrection has occurred in your life. I don't know what you're thinking when you stand there planning your lunch menu and folks are walking the aisle, come down and have a head-on encounter with Jesus Christ. I don't know what you think takes place. I don't know what you think transpires, but this is what happens. Holy Ghost conviction has drawn them to an awareness of need. God has planted faith in their bosom to act upon the grace that he offers. They come to Christ and they are crucified in Christ. In God's mind, when that fellow receives Christ, God looks back to the cross of Calvary and died on the cross 2,000 years ago. He died for sin. But not only did he die, not only was there crucifixion, not only was there burial, but thank God, hallelujah, there was resurrection. For on the third morning, Jesus came forth victorious over death, hell, and the grave. And the very fact of his resurrection is our faith today. And the reason we preach today, we do not serve, we do not have a dead Christ, but a risen Christ. Actually, he died, but in reality, we died in him. And when we're buried, we rise again to walk in newness of life. There's that word again. So not only is it legally and actually, but look at it practically. There's no new creature apart from the conduct of Christ. This verse says all things are passed away. Here in the mountains of East Tennessee and Southwest Virginia, when we mention the word passed away, what do we refer to? We refer to death. Joe passed away. My husband passed away. Does that mean he just passed by? No, that means he died. That means there was an actual death, an actual burial, an actual cemetery, an actual funeral. Somebody died when we used the terminology passed away. Ladies and gentlemen, the Word of God means the same thing. All things have passed away. All things have died. If they're dead, what should we do with them? Want to bury them. Thank God we ought to take them to the cemetery of eternity and bury them. And fail to mark the grave so the devil can't find it and bring it up again. All things, all sins, the old nature, the old man, all habits, all haunts, all hangouts are dead. Dead things ought to be buried. Can you imagine going to someone's home? And they say, come here, look in the refrigerator. And you look in the refrigerator and there's a dead cat. And you say, my soul, what's that dead cat doing in the refrigerator? They say, well, it was our favorite pet and we just wanted to keep it. So we're keeping it right here in the refrigerator. What should you do with dead cats? Bury them. Dead dogs ought to be buried. Dead bodies ought to be buried. We ought to discard it. We ought to get rid of it. And friend of mine, when you get saved, if you get saved, all things are dead. If that isn't so, this Bible isn't so. Because this Bible says all things have passed away. And behold, all things are become new. Evils which tempted you cannot now. You're dead to them. Your eyes are blind to earth's deceitful beauties. New life can only be satisfied by new delights, excited by new objects, and constrained by new principles. Your new life has slain your old affections, capturing your heart for Jesus only. Your whole

Skipping him back up the aisle. When you have a head-on collision with Jesus Christ, my brother, something serious transpires. You die, you get buried, but you raise again all at the same time. It's an instantaneous transaction with eternity and with deity that changes you from the old man you was to a new man you are. And all things are dead, and a new man has come to live. And that old body, that old man died. It's what the Bible says. The elements of this newness. Then notice the evidence of this newness. A new creature. That's what the Bible says. You could substitute the word creation for creature. Not the old man purified. Are you listening? Not the old man improved. Not the old man in a better humor. Not the old man with additions. Not the old man with subtractions. Dressed in religious robes. But he is a new creature, altogether new, and new altogether, new, not old. Now forgive me, but some of you think that salvation is the old man dressed up. Some of you think salvation is the old man with new habits. Some of you think the salvation of the Word of God is still the old man, but now he doesn't drink, and now he doesn't smoke, and now he doesn't curse. That's not salvation. That's a social gospel. But the old man is not around anymore. What about the old man? Can he be sobered? Can he be educated? Can he be reclaimed? Can he be recycled? Can that old man with that depraved nature, with that sin nature, be changed and made right in the sight of God? No, that old man has to die. Now the problem with that is we like to keep the old man around. We like that old nature. The social gospel says all we need to do is mend man. But man in his old nature cannot be mended. He must be ended. Get hold of that truth. Creation means something out of nothing. Manufacture means something out of something. God did not manufacture this earth. He created it. God did not manufacture salvation, and God does not manufacture saved ones. He creates them. Something out of nothing. Nature cannot and does not assist grace. The new nature is not old man cleaned up and elevated by class and culture and refinement. It's not a new head. It's not new hands. It's not new eyes, not new feet, not new habits, not even a new heart. But the Bible says, he is a new creation. A whole man, new. From the top of his head to the sole of his foot, he's new. And only God can create. Thus, regeneration is the work of omnipotence. It is God's supreme prerogative to create, and no one else can. If you're depending on some other plan to make you new, you're an old man dressed up in a new suit. If you're depending on baptismal regeneration to get you in, you're depending on something that's as old as you are, but it doesn't make you new. What do we need? We need that encounter with Jesus Christ. And say, therefore, if any man be in Christ, he is a new creature. Then I want you to notice the extent of this newness. All things are passed away, and behold, all things are become new. What's happened to this new man? He's opened his eyes in and on a totally new world. Imagine this for a moment. Adam is at Eden's gate. But he's outside. He falls asleep under the flaming sword that's set there to keep him away. Thorns and thistles are growing all about him. The serpent's dusty trail leads off in a direction from him. Then the Lord awakens him. And he opens his eyes on a better paradise than the one he'd lost. What's happened? All things have passed away. Behold, all things are become new. They've disappeared like the snow before the sun. Where are those old views now? Where are those old opinions? Where are those old pleasures and hopes and dreams and sins? Where are they? Jesus has taken them all away. He melts the frost of sin's cold winter, brings a spring of new flowers and trees. All things are new. Ladies and gentlemen, you cannot educate a person to Christianity. It is not education that brings it. It's transformation. You can't be a Christian

0: anymore by trying to be than you can be a bird by trying to be. You've got to be born again. Jesus looked eye to eye with the old man Nicodemus in John chapter 3, and he said, Nick, you're 70 years old. But you was born wrong the first time. Is you to be born again. What's he saying? He's saying this old man has to die. This old man has to be crucified. This old man has to undergo resurrection. And then the old man's gone forever. But a new man is come to live. Now let me ask you something. Are you having a battle with old things in your life? You've been saved, you say, but you're having a struggle with it. You say, I just can't hardly part with it. It has a hold on me. Listen to what the Bible says. Therefore, if any man be in Christ, he is new. Old things are passed away. Old things are dead. Old things have no hold on you. And behold, all things are become new. It'd be terrible, wouldn't it? For God to put a new man right back in the same old mess. He doesn't do that. He puts a new man in a new house, in a new association, in a new relationship. That's the reason the fellow gets saved. He ought to join the church. Run around with a new crowd. He ought to leave the wine holes behind. He ought to leave the hell holes behind. That's the reason he ought to give up the things of the world. Cigarette sucking, tobacco sapping, dancing, rock music, all the hell the devil throws at us. Something new ought to permeate our being. You know, it's almost sickening. You can't go in a mall now, you can't go in a store now without them piping music in that you don't want to hear. I've often wondered the effect on business if some of these retail merchants would play a song on their intercom called How Firm a Foundation, Ye Saints of the Lord, is laid for your faith in His excellent work. I don't appreciate the filth they try to pipe into me. I made a long-distance phone call the other day to a businessman. They put me on hold, and while I was on hold, they started playing rock music in my ear. I hung up on them. I don't have to listen to that trash. You're not going to dump your garbage in my living room. You're not going to dump your garbage in my house. Old things have no appeal to this new man. I must hurry. Then notice the end or the result of this news. Wherever he goes now, things seem out of order to this new man. Do you remember that experience? He's a stranger to his past associates. They don't know who he is. He's a rival to his past sins. He does not feel at home in this present evil world anymore. Something strange about him. The world's glories do not charm him anymore. Its treasures do not enchant him. Earth's music now knocks upon an ear that is tuned for heaven's harmony. Most of us have had the experience of living in a new house. Most of us have had the experience of driving a new car, of wearing new clothes. And it's a refreshing experience. It's a delightful experience. You remember how excited you were the first time you wore that new dress or that new suit? You remember how wonderful it was the first time you accelerated that new automobile and felt the power surging under you? Remember? You remember when you moved in that new house, got everything in place and said, this is a new home. Friend, God wants to go beyond the thrill and excitement of new things. He wants to put a new man in that new house. He wants to put a new man in those new clothes. He wants to put a new man in that new car. An old man in a new house, still an old man. An old man in a new car, still an old man. An old man. And new clothes, still an old man. But the power of God comes along to make a new man and put him in a new house and put him in new clothes, make everything around him new. Therefore, he is new and things are new. And let me ask you a personal question. I would ask it if there was no one here but you and I. Is life new? The old song says, once I was lost and in sin, with no hope of saving my soul. You can join every church that will accept you. You can be baptized until the tadpoles know your social security number. You can give up every habit you want to give up. You can read your Bible and pray and memorize scripture. You can go on soul winning visitation, sing in the choir, preach in a pulpit, teach in a class, or serve on a deacon board. would answer that question honestly. Am I really in Christ? Am I a new person, or am I the old person trying to act like I'm new? I believe the reason we have such a problem with sin, separation, sanctification, I believe the reason the Word of God rubs the fur the wrong way is because we're trying to educate folks to be Christians. And the answer is not in education. Our heads are bowed and eyes are closed for just a moment. Now, if you have a doubt about it, if you had a doubt about whether or not you turned your lights off in the parking lot, you'd go check it, wouldn't you? If you had a doubt about whether or not you left the stove on, you'd go check it, wouldn't you? And yet you have a doubt about the eternal destiny of your soul and sit and do nothing about it? God forbid. If you're here today and you know honestly, openly, without reservation, without doubt, that you're a new creature in Christ Jesus, there has been a birth experience, you know it. Would you lift your hand in testimony of that fact and let me see it? And say by that uplifted hand, preacher, I know that I'm saved. I trusted Christ. I've been born into the family of God. I'm saved and I know that I am. Do you doubt? Do you wonder? Do you fear?
1: 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I'm Gary Montgomery. 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Goodbye.
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The Bible says in 1 Peter 2:11, "Dear friends, I urge you, as aliens and strangers in the world, to abstain from sinful desires, which war against your soul." 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

0: Are you worried by the constant barrage of negative news? 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
1: Over a century ago, a printer in Brooklyn, New York, was having problems getting ink to dry on his printing. During those hot, humid New York summers, this was a serious nuisance. So Willis Carrier went about building a machine that would remove humidity. In the process, he noticed a byproduct was cooler, drier air. Without knowing it, Willis Carrier had just invented the refrigerated air conditioner. Before long, Carrier air conditioners were being sold to movie theaters, beef processing plants, railroad cars, and office buildings. The story that started with a big problem had a cool ending. With God, we begin to develop a new attitude. We can look at problems as bridges, and we can look at stumbling blocks as stepping stones to something even greater. Read the Bible. It's jam-packed with stories that started as big problems that turned into major victories. Romans 8:28 says, "All things happen for the good of those who love the Lord and are called according to His purpose." So the next time you face tough challenges, setbacks, or even dead ends, remember that God has a way of making even the worst stories finish with cool endings. A message from WHCB 91.5 FM.
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2: You would take your Bibles and turn to Hebrews chapter 10. Hebrews 10, we're going to look at verses 1 through 18. We are coming to the end, Westminster, of the doctrinal section of the book of Hebrews. That does not mean that the rest of the book lacks doctrine, but most of the New Testament letters are broken up into two parts, not necessarily equal halves, but there's the doctrinal teaching and then the more application. We've had application, yes, to this point, so it's not necessarily a clean delineation, but there's heavy doctrine and then sort of implication. That starts in verse 19, but really begins in chapter 11 when we will go through what is typically called the heroes of the faith or the hall of faith. Sometimes it's called that. Sort of the outworkings of the first 10 chapters now seen in the lives of believers of the Old Testament. A couple of reminders. It's been a couple of weeks since we've been in Hebrews chapter 10. Let me remind you where we've come. It's been a lot of better thans, if you can remember. Jesus is better than the angels. He's better than Moses. He's a better sacrifice. Jesus ministers now in a better tabernacle in heaven. We've done a lot of those in repetition. And these last few sermons have talked a lot about the sacrifice of Christ and all of its implications. And if you remember from a couple of weeks ago, I talked about the overlapping nature of these last few sermons. And you'll notice that again this morning. Some of the things that we've been talking about will feature again in this sermon. But I always try to pluck out something that's unique to the passage. And I hope I've done that today. Focusing in on the once for all sacrifice made by Christ and all of its implications. Jesus died once for all the sins of his people. You have a full and actual atonement, not a maybe atonement, not a we'll see atonement. It's a full one. So he saves you from your sins. He was the solution himself, Jesus. And now what it goes on to, which propels us into the rest of the book, is, so what are the results of that? You have been cleansed and washed and changed. What should that look like in your life? Well, that's how I'll try to land the plane, as it were, this morning. Let me read for us now Hebrews 10, beginning in verse 1. For since the law has but a shadow of the good things to come, instead of the true form of these realities, it can never, by the same sacrifices that are continually offered every year, make perfect those who draw near. Otherwise, would they not have ceased to be offered, since the worshippers, having once been cleansed, would no longer have any consciousness of sins? But in these sacrifices, there's a reminder of sins every year, for it is impossible for the blood of bulls and goats to take away sins. Consequently, when Christ came into the world, he said, "Sacrifices and offerings you have not desired, but a body that you have prepared for me. In burnt offerings and sin offerings you have taken no pleasure. Then I said, 'Behold, I have come to do your will, O God, as it is written of me in the scroll of the book.' When he said above, 'You have neither desired nor taken pleasure in sacrifices and offerings and burnt offerings and sin offerings,' these are offered according to the law. Then he added, 'Behold, I have come to do your will.' He does away with the first in order to establish the second. And by that will, we have been sanctified through the offering of the body of Jesus Christ once for all. And every priest stands daily at his service, offering repeatedly the same sacrifices, which can never take away sins. But when Christ had offered for all time a single sacrifice for sins, he sat down at the right hand of God, waiting from that time until his enemies should be made a footstool for his feet. For by a single offering he has perfected all for all time those who are being sanctified. And the Holy Spirit also bears witness to us, For after saying, this is the covenant that I will make with them after those days, declares the Lord. I will put my laws on their hearts and write them on their minds. Then he adds, I will remember their sins and their lawless deeds no more. Where there is forgiveness of these, there is no longer any offering for sin. The grass withers and the flower fades, but the word of our Lord stands forever. Let us pray. O God, would you now teach us from your word? Would you write the truths upon our hearts, O Lord, that we would believe them? That you would increase our joy and affection for you, O God? And would you teach us now? It's in Christ's name we pray. Amen. If you've ever been in my office here at the church, you know I have several pictures around the office, some sitting on my bookshelf and some on my desk. One photo in particular is probably my favorite. No offense to the others who are in the pictures, of course. But it's a picture of Lauren, my wife. It's just her in the photo. It's a picture in her wedding dress on our wedding day, almost 19 years ago. And when I look at that photo, each time it makes me smile. Yes, it's because of her, but also because of all the memories that it brings back to my mind. I think of the day that I asked her out for the very first time and how nervous I was. Think about our first date. I think about our wedding at the church I grew up in Nashville. I think about our reception and how much fun it was. I think about the fact that we were living in Knoxville, Tennessee at the time, planning a wedding that would take place in Nashville, while also planning our life that we would be soon beginning in Birmingham. Don't do that, young people, by the way. Don't do that. It turned out okay, of course, but I don't recommend living in one city, planning a wedding in a second city, and a life that you're about to start in a third. That's just a piece of advice. I love that picture because I love the girl in that picture, of course, but I also love the memories that it brings back when I look at it. But what if one day I grabbed that picture out of my office and I put it in my truck and I drove home and I walked into the house clutching that picture closely to me? And I came up to Lauren and I said, honey, I appreciate you, but I've fallen in love with this picture. This picture means everything to me, and I plan to devote my whole life to it, and I cannot be with you any longer. I want to give all my love and devotion and affection to this picture. Understanding would not be the word to use to describe Lauren's reaction to this. She would be mad and hurt, but honestly, knowing her, she would just be really annoyed. The church, you would find out about this, and maybe all your suspicions that pastors are actually really weird would be confirmed. Oh dear, Andy's crazy. He's fallen in love with a picture. It's absurd, of course, this illustration, but I've used this illustration similar to this on several occasions over these last few sermons, and I'm trying to make and emphasize now a point. This is the very thing that some in the church of Hebrews were tempted to do, to go back to the picture and to grasp it tightly and say, no, I want this. This is better. I love it. And the pastor of Hebrews is saying, no, you have the fulfillment of the picture. You have the real thing. You have the fulfillment, not the shadow, not the outline, not the silhouette, we might say. You have Jesus. All the things in the Old Testament were just a picture. They were pointing to something much better. You need him, not what the picture said. This is a shadow, a pale reflection. That's how the author of Hebrews describes the law and the ministry of Moses and the sacrifices and the tabernacle. They were pictures pointing to something that's greater and a fulfillment. When Hebrews describes the work of Christ, it insists again and again, this is what we have hoped for. Not a repetitive sacrifice, but a once-for-all-time sacrifice. Jesus' sacrifice is not something that we have to do over and over and over again. It's why when you walk into a Protestant church, Christ is not on that cross. It's an empty cross. We do not need even his sacrifice to be repeated again and again and again. No, it was once for all of his people and for all time. Nothing more needs to be added to it. The period of anticipation was over when Jesus came. He began the end of the age. He brought the beginnings of the kingdom of God. The kingdom of God is at hand, he said, right? Repent and believe in him. This once-for-all sacrifice is what we hope in. Why, then, did so many Jews in the New Testament not worship Christ? If he really was the fulfillment of everything that they had been believing in, why didn't they trust? On the one hand, that can seem confusing. On another hand, it's actually not confusing at all. Don't you like it when there's something that you can touch? When there's a box that you can check? They liked all the sacrifices that, of course, had been commanded by God, but it's something I can see it, I can do it. We can be the same way. I don't say any of that, and I hope I have not suggested at any point in this study to denigrate an Old Testament believer. Not at all. They had tremendous faith, as we will see in the coming section. But they didn't have the clarity of hope that we have. They didn't see it as we see it. The author has spent a lot of time showing the limitations to the old covenant system. But now he's going to make a new argument in this final section of the doctrinal portion of this book. The idea that animal sacrifices are provisional and that God is not fully pleased by them is not something that just the Old New Testament speaks of. The Old Testament spoke of it too. In other words, Old Testament believers should have anticipated this in ways that many of them did not. The author wants us to go back and to read the Old Testament afresh and to see all the clues. It was never about the animal sacrifices. Those are pictures. Everything had been pointing to Jesus. Have you ever asked yourself, and you probably did as you got older in this life, what was I made to do? What did God create me for? Why am I here? Well, the ultimate answer to that, of course, is you were created for His glory. Whatever it is that you do, you are meant to bring Him glory. But sort of caught up in that, maybe a sub-point, you might say. You were created to have communion with your God. You were created to enjoy Him, to glorify Him with your life, and to enjoy the fact that you are His child. To seek what His will is for you, even if that comes in conflict with what you really had hoped would happen in your own life. You were created in Christ for that, for communion with Him, and yet that was broken, wasn't it, at the fall? And now, as the author of Hebrews has laid out, we receive justification, which restores that relationship. But now, from that point forward, we pursue renovation or sanctification, putting more and more to death our sin and becoming more and more alive unto righteousness. So the three parts of the sermon. Let's make sure we understand the problem. And not just if we're not a believer this morning, the problem, even as believers, is the continuation of the presence of sin in our life. Then the solution brought forth by Christ. And then we'll spend the bulk of our time, which is the results. What should that look like in my life? So number one is the problem. The problem is our sin. But as I mentioned just a minute ago, it wasn't the animal sacrifices that solved the problem. It was Jesus' sacrifice, retroactively applied, of course, even to Old Testament believers, that was solving the problem. But even an Old Testament believer understood that. Here's a few examples. David says in Psalm 51, "You do not delight in sacrifice, or I would bring it. You do not take pleasure in burnt offerings. The sacrifices of God are a broken and contrite heart. O God, you will not despise." Samuel says to Saul in 1 Samuel 15, "Does the Lord delight in burnt offerings and sacrifices as much in obeying the voice of the Lord? To obey is better than sacrifice. To heed is better than the fat of rams." Isaiah 1, "The multitude of your sacrifices, what are they to me?" God says. "I have more than enough of burnt offerings, of rams, and of the fat of fattened animals. I have no pleasure in the blood of bulls and goats and lambs. Stop bringing meaningless offerings." And then maybe the most famous example in Amos chapter 5, "I hate and despise your religious feasts. I cannot stand your assemblies. Even though you bring me burnt offerings and grain offerings, I will not accept them. Though you bring choice fellowship offerings, I have no regard for them. Away with the noise of your songs. I will not listen to the music of your harps, but let justice roll on like a river, righteousness like a never-failing stream." The sacrifices were in obedience to God's commands, but what's he saying? "I see your heart. I know you're giving me all those sacrifices, but I know that you don't really love me," he's saying to these Old Testament believers. "And that's really what I want. I want your heart. I don't want you to think that your relationship with me is just a bunch of boxes that you check. Yes, your obedience is necessary and even expected, but do you love me? He asks. Do you love me? We can fool each other. We can't fool God. Do we love him? The sacrifices were important, but they always were an annual reminder of sin, the passage says. The Day of Atonement, it's sin. There's so much blood, as we talked about just a few weeks ago. And they could not make perfect those who drew near. Over and over and over. It's obedience, but it's not what made them perfect and righteous. The law has but a shadow of the good things to come. The law is the picture. The law is the arrow pointing to Christ. Verse 2, he says, would they not have, if the old covenant sacrifices had worked, would they not have ceased to be offered? He's saying by their very design, they don't work because they had to be over and over and over and over and over again. Christ, once for all. That's how you know it's effective. The repetitive nature of the animal sacrifices clued them in that something better is going to have to come. At this point, one might wonder, oh dear, someone's sick upstairs. You might wonder why the whole old covenant order was instituted at all. Why not just go straight to Jesus? Well, that's not what happened. He gave us illustrations. He gave us pictures. The sacrifices are something you could see. This is what has to happen permanently for you and I to be saved. The old covenant system, it wasn't bad. It wasn't wrong. It was insufficient. And it expected and anticipated Jesus. Anytime they went in for worship, they had to be cleansed. Anytime they came in from the field, they had to be washed. Over and over and over again. Praise the Lord, we do not have to do that ourselves. Can you imagine explaining New Testament or New Covenant Christianity to an old covenant believer? Wait, you don't have to do any of these sacrifices? You don't have to do any of these washings? That's amazing. You know what? I bet that's not the response they would have. I bet they would say, yes, that's right. We all knew that that was supposed to happen. Tell me what it's like. Tell me what that's like. Tell me how that went. How did that get fulfilled? Tell me about what Jesus did. How did he do all of this? And then you would have, we knew that was going to happen, but we didn't quite know what it would look like. The ceremonial system was incapable of forgiving sins, even though it pointed to forgiveness. Only Jesus can do it. They had to be offered again and again, not so for us. Westminster, do you know that your law-keeping and that your obedience is not what makes you right with God? Do you know that? It's important, it is, but it's not what makes you right with him. It's not what saves you from your sin. Jesus does. Jesus makes you right with God. That's not to say, that's not the same as saying, I can now live however I want. That's not what I just said. It's not great. This is wonderful. I am saved by grace. Now I can go live how I wish. No, that's not what it says. What we need is a new perspective and a new motivation. Jesus has saved you and cleansed you and sanctified you. Now I can live how he commands me to. I have a new motivation, not to earn his favor, I have it. My motivation now is I want to express my gratitude and have my life be worship. We are living sacrifices, Romans chapter 12 tells us. My life is a sacrifice to him. I do his will, not my own. I get rid of my own pride and I pursue his purposes. That's what I sacrifice, not my blood. Christ shed the blood. What do we gain? We gain the hope of eternal life. We gain contentment and joy. You gain a church family that encourages you. You gain a throne of grace where you can be heard. But all of it starts with seeing the depths of your sin and the mercy that you so desperately need. That's true of an unbeliever, but that's true of a believer. You need to be reminded sometimes of how sinful you are and how weak you are and how much you need Christ. So if that's the problem, what's the solution, secondly? Well, he goes into that here in verses 5 through 7, and he's quoting David from chapters 39, from Psalm 39 and 40, and yet he says this is Jesus' words. I don't have time to go into the implications, although they're quite large. But it's David said it, but the application is unto Jesus. That actually gives us confidence in the scriptures itself. That though there were human authors, they were all carried along by the Holy Spirit, writing exactly what God intended to be written. Jesus applies these things to himself. Or excuse me, the author applies those things to Jesus. My Father, the Old Testament sacrifices have proven unsatisfactory, so you have prepared a body for me. I'm paraphrasing a bit there. That I might become a pleasing sacrifice. None of these things did what they pointed to, but now you have made me a sacrifice, my body, and I now offer it willingly on behalf of my people. God instituted blood sacrifice, but he was never pleased with it as an ends. He established them as object lessons. We are all object lessons of what it means to be a follower of Christ. You worship him. You love him. You pursue his will. You don't follow the things of this world. Are we living as living sacrifices unto God? Do we acknowledge that we can't do this all on our own? Do you need a reminder every single day, as I do, that I'm saved by grace of God and not by the things that I've done? Here I am, Jesus says, or it's attributed to him. I have come to do your will, O God. The animal sacrifices did not go willingly to the altar, I can assure you of that. But Jesus did. He went willingly and even joyfully unto the cross. Why? Because he loves us. And he always wanted to do the will of his heavenly Father, always. Behold, I have come to do your will, O God. To be clear, when Psalm 40 says that God did not delight in the old covenant sacrifices, it's not saying the old covenant was in error. That's not saying the same thing. Or that these sacrifices were somehow contrary to God's will. It's to say this. God didn't take joy in the slaughtering of animals. He didn't like that. He commanded it as an illustration for his people for what was necessary to cover over and atone for their sin. We have the cross. But not just that. The gift of Jesus' body led also to a wonderful result. We've been saved and justified and forgiven. But you've also been sanctified and cleansed. You see, when a high priest went into the courts, and if you remember the picture from several Sundays ago, he washed himself. What did that do? That now made him fit to go into God's presence. Otherwise, he wasn't. That's the same for us. You're forgiven and then sanctified so that you are now set apart for holy use. God can use you now for the work of the kingdom of God. He wasn't able to do that previously. There's two great theological terms here that I'm not going to go into in tremendous detail, but all under the heading of sanctification. Normally we think of sanctification as progressive sanctification. I am progressively dying unto sin and living unto righteousness. That's true. But there's also another great theological term that's called my positional sanctification. And that's what I was just describing a moment ago. That you have got to be cleansed and set apart for his use. And once you are, you have new abilities that you can please him as you were not once able to, and you have new responsibilities. I'm now called to live. That's all a part of sanctification. How often did Jesus fuss at the Pharisees? You know, you guys look great on the outside. Look great. The cup on the outside is washed clean, but I know what's inside that cup. You're hypocrites, he says. There's no cleansing in you. And the reason is because they thought, as long as I do right and teach and pray with my hands raised on the street corner, everything's fine. And Jesus says, that's not so. You can't save yourself. Sin is so much deeper than that. You need Christ. God wants you to obey His revealed will, and He wants you to do that joyfully and willingly. He's concerned with what you do. He's also concerned with why you do it. Why do we obey? Are we obeying so that He'll give us the things that we really want? Or are we obeying Him because He's our King and our Savior and He can ask us anything and we'll do it because He's our great God? Jesus is saying all these ceremonial sacrifices actually pointed to my sacrifice. I'm the solution. I'm the better of this whole book, as we would apply it. Thirdly and lastly, there are the results. This idea of purification and sanctification have their roots in the Old Testament. I've tried to display that to you. Even the Old Testament believer, if they were thinking rightly, did not think that those sacrifices are what made them right with God. If you remember, it's not the circumcision of the flesh, it's the circumcision of the heart, right? It's not all the things that we've done, it's the fact that we have come to God with a broken and contrite heart. We've asked for His forgiveness and He's cleansed us through faith. The same would have been true for them. Our sanctification was presented then as an accomplished fact. We have been and are being sanctified. Now, this is always a troubling point for us, isn't it? Well, so, Andy, can you chart this out on a graph for me, how this sanctification ought to look? Well, we wish, don't we, that it'd be starting at zero and just a steady straight up. Well, that's not how it works, unfortunately. It's some up and down, and it's some up, and then it's a clunk, right? And then it's up again, and that's how our sanctification works. And the only way that you're going to progress in it, we assume, come on, Andy. It's a personal pep talk. Well, those can be of use, can't they? But it's praying that God would cleanse you more and more. Help me, O God, to live more and more for Your good and Your glory and not my own. The function of the law in the Old Testament was to remind God's people of their sinfulness and how they needed cleansing and to point them to a sacrifice that was coming. We know what that is. It's Christ. But the only way this is really going to be of an impression to you is you first see just how much you needed to be forgiven of. We live in a world that diminishes sin, Westminster. I think you know that. That's actually appalled that you and I believe in biblical morality. It's everywhere. We are bigoted and hateful simply for believing in what the Bible teaches. It's no wonder then that churches back off of these things. But if we back off of calling things sin as the Bible does, then what are we saved from? We've got to see sin in its fullness and with clarity to understand where our salvation is. If we remove sin and our sin nature, then what deliverance did Christ win for us? And once this is done, it's no wonder that sermons can turn into therapy sessions, rah-rah speeches and motivational pep talks, rather than the preached word, which is exactly what we desperately need. You need to know your problem, and you need to know the wonderful solution, which you cannot find within yourself. You can only find it in Christ. If we lose the depth of our sin, then we lose the immensity of our salvation and the glory of God. I've told you stories before from Donald Gray Barnhouse. He was the great preacher of 10th Presbyterian Church in Philadelphia. And shortly after World War I, Barnhouse visited the battlefields in Belgium. In the first year of the war, the area around the city of Mons was the scene of the great British retreat. But in the last year of World War I, it was the scene of an even greater enemy retreat. For miles west of the city, the roads were lined with artillery and tanks and trucks and other materials of war that the enemy had abandoned. It was a lovely spring day, as he tells the story. The sun was shining, not a breath of wind was blowing, and as he walked along examining the war remains, he noticed leaves falling from the great trees that arched along the road above. He brushed at a leaf that had fallen against his chest, and he grasped at it, and he pressed it with his fingers, and it disintegrated since it was so dry. He looked up curiously and saw many other leaves falling from trees, but remember, it was spring, not fall, and there was not enough wind to blow any leaf off a tree. These leaves had outlived the winds of fall and the frost of winter, yet they were falling on this day, seemingly without cause. And then Dr. Barnhouse realized why. The most potent force of all was causing them to fall from the trees. It was spring. The sap was beginning to run, the buds were beginning to push from within, and from deep down in the dark earth, roots were sending life along the trunk and the branch and into the twig until it expelled every bit of deadness that remained from the previous year. It was, as the great preacher Samuel Rutherford once said, the expulsive power of a new affection. This is what happens when God writes his will on our hearts. When we live a life of faith, we notice an expulsive power of a new affection in our life. You see, Westminster, Christianity is not just about stop doing these sinful things, although it does include that. It's a new affection that's welling up in your heart that's pushing out those sinful things. That's what sanctification is. It's removing the sinful thinking and habits and replacing them with the will of God itself. The expulsive power of a new affection. What a wonderful line that Rutherford uses. And in his writings, he often expounds upon that very thought. That's a prayer to pray, even today. Oh Lord, would you do in me, would you give unto me the expulsive power of a new affection for you, a new affection for your word. I know some of us in this room say to ourselves, I just don't think I could ever live the Christian life the way I'm supposed to. In many ways, you're exactly right. You, in and of yourself, can't. But that's why, yet not I, but through Christ in me. That's why we sing that wonderful song, is to remind ourselves of that. It's Christ at work in you. When you see the goodness and you see the sin that you no longer struggle with, that's not backpatting time. That's, oh God, thank you. The expulsive power of a new affection in my life. Thank you. I see you at work in my life. That's you and not naturally me. We're about to start this Hall of Faith chapter. And the one thing I'm going to remind you countless times, Westminster, maybe 100 if I've tallied them correctly, it's going to be this. That it's not the perceived strength of your faith that matters, it is the object of your faith that matters. How close and far you feel to Christ, well, it depends on the day. It depends on what just happened to me. But that's not any indication of how saved you are. Is the object of my faith Christ? You're good. Do you love him? Do you seek his will? Do you seek his presence? We're going to see the characters of Hebrews chapter 11. That's exactly what they do. And what you're going to notice, as much as we're going to hold up their lives as life and sometimes just moments of faith, it's going to be so much more about God's faithfulness to them. God being faithful to them and less about their faith in God. And he ends this passage so wonderfully. Because of all this, there is no longer any offering for sin. Why? Because we don't need it. He's removed it from us. Paul would agree. He says in 1 Timothy chapter 1, this saying is trustworthy and deserving of full acceptance, that Christ Jesus came into the world to save sinners. And then he adds, of who I am the foremost. Is that some exaggeration? Yeah, probably is, but not in Paul's mind. It's something we ought to think for ourselves. It's not saying he's the worst to ever live. He's saying, as far as I'm concerned, I'm really the only one I'm thinking about. I am the foremost. I am the one who needs his grace. Do you feel the same way? So as we end this doctrinal section of the book, what have we learned? We're not finished. We learn how Jesus is the center of everything. We learn how the temple and the tabernacle were really telling us about what Jesus is doing now. The blood shed year after year spoke of the blood he would shed on the cross. The veil that was torn invites us into his presence. Every single thing points to him. Well, now what do? We walk by faith and not by sight. We worship him in spirit and truth. We ask him to help us love him and one another in the way he commands. We see our relationship with God not as just something we can get from him, but because he reigns. And he sent his son to die on the cross for us, and he continually applies that to our hearts through the Holy Spirit. Let us pray. Heavenly Father, we thank you for your word to us this morning. We thank you, O God, that you don't just take our sins. You died for our sins. And now you make us more and more like Christ. Oh, Lord, we are eager for the day that you return, the day that you glorify us and perfect us. It's all because you are gracious to us. It's in Christ's name we pray. Amen.
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3: 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Thank you.

While reading the scriptures, an American minister was inspired to write down in verse, "Great is thy faithfulness, O God my Father. There is no shadow of turning with thee." Set to music, T.O. Chisholm's words became a favorite hymn of prayer and praise. We'll tell the story as Bob Jones University presents A Treasury of Great Hymns.

0: Hello, this is Charles Kelsch. To relate our hymn story today, we are repeating a recorded interview with Guy Johnson, author of the book which became the springboard for this radio series. Mrs. Johnson, who went to be with the Lord in 1995, had been associated with Bob Jones University for more than 50 years. She gave us this background on Thomas O. Chisholm, the author of the text of Great is Thy Faithfulness.
1: He was teaching school at 16 in a country school, and he went to Franklin, Kentucky at the age of 21 to become the associate editor of the Franklin Favorite, which was a weekly newspaper. But at 27, he was converted under the ministry of Dr. H.C. Morrison. And Dr. Morrison was so impressed with the young man and his talents that he asked him to come be an editor of the Pentecostal Herald, which was Dr. Morrison's religious periodical.
2: I see.
1: It was at Louisville that he felt a call to preach and was ordained, which necessitated many moves for him, but ill health interfered with that also.
2: Mm. Isn't that interesting that the Lord has, several times that I can recall, used folks who had been laid aside for physical reasons, weak in the body. Of course, Fanny Crosby is probably the most obvious example to be such a blessing to people through the poetry that they wrote in the way of hymns.
1: That is certainly true.
2: Mm-hmm. And he was used of the Lord to compose quite a few gospel songs, as I understand it. Isn't that right?
1: Yes. 1,200 hymns and devotional poems, but only 800 of his hymns were ever published.
2: How did he come to compose Great is Thy Faithfulness? Is there a story behind that particular hymn?
1: Well, it was a story born out of a devotional period. He happened to be reading Lamentations 3, 22 and 23. It is of the Lord's mercies that we're not consumed, because his compassions fail not. They're new every morning. And then you see the words of the title, Great is Thy Faithfulness.
2: Mm-hmm.
1: Also, he read James 1, 17, which states that every good gift and every perfect gift comes down from above, from the Father of lights, with whom is no variableness, neither shadow of turning. And as you read the words of the hymn, you see all kinds of scripture in it. And these verses just brought into focus for him anew the goodness of God in taking care of him, supplying strength in his needs in every situation, whether it was sunshine or shadow.
2: Mm-hmm.
1: Just didn't matter.
2: And did he write the music as well?
1: No. He had another man, Mr. William M. Runyon, who was musician at Moody Bible Institute and editor at Hope Publishing Company. Mr. Chisholm sent a number of poems to Mr. Runyon,
2: mm-hmm.
1: and Mr. Runyon read them and was very much impressed with Great is Thy Faithfulness. So he prayed, Lord, help me to write a tune that will help carry the message in a worthy way. So I think that we can say that he did get an answer to prayer.
2: Oh, yes.
1: The fact that we all love it today, mm-hmm. attests to the fact that God answered that prayer.
2: Mm-hmm.
1: I think if you notice the words of the hymn, you could call it an assurance hymn,
2: mm-hmm.
1: because it assures us that we, as he, can look to God. He'll never change.
2: Right.
1: He will supply every need. So why should we worry?
2: That's right. If we can only get that through our heads.
1: That's right.
0: Guy Johnson, whose life exemplified the truth of this hymn of praise for the unfailing faithfulness of God. 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
1: 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We invite you to have your pen and papers ready, because this, along with many other messages to come, will be ones that you will not want to miss. Hear ye him, Pastor James G. Austin, Jr.
2: And now for our teachable moment from this eighth chapter of Matthew. I just want to reread just briefly from chapter 8, verses 1 through 4. Matthew 8, verse 1. When he was come down from the mountain, great multitudes followed him. And behold, there came a leper and worshipped him, saying, Lord, if thou wilt, thou canst make me clean. And Jesus put forth his hand and touched him, saying, I will, be thou clean. And immediately his leprosy was cleansed. And Jesus saith unto him, See thou tell no man, but go thy way, show thyself to the priest, and offer the gift that Moses commanded for a testimony unto them. Our subject for this teachable moment will be, Lord, let your will be done. Lord, let your will be done. Let's look at this. Matthew chapter 8 begins where chapter 4 leaves off, with the Sermon on the Mount. At the end of chapter 4, and in verses 23 and 24, inform us that Jesus went about all Galilee, teaching in their synagogues and preaching the gospel of the kingdom and healing all manner of disease among the people. Scripture tells us that his fame went out throughout Syria, and they brought unto him all sick people that were taken with divers and translated various diseases and torments, and those which were possessed with devils, and those which were lunatic, and those that had the palsy, that would be those who suffered with epilepsy. And the scripture says he healed them. In Matthew chapter 4, verse 25, just reaching back, informs us that there followed him great multitudes of people from Galilee and from Decapolis and from Jerusalem, from Judea and beyond Jordan. But we find in chapter 5 that Jesus went up into a mountain and where he preached his great sermon, and then he came down from the mountain. And Matthew chapter 8, verse 1 informs us that great multitudes followed him. Now, in that Sermon on the Mount, Jesus turned the religious beliefs and practices of popular Judaism, especially those of the scribes and the Pharisees, Jesus turned things upside down. And what Jesus basically told them is that their teaching was wrong, their living was wrong, and their attitude was wrong. Virtually everything they believed in, they stood for and hoped in, was unbiblical and ungodly. And as a result, the multitudes were amazed at Jesus' teaching. And Matthew chapter 7, verse 29 says, For he taught them as one having authority and not as the scribes. Now, I want you to get this. In establishing Jesus' messiahship, Matthew demonstrated, first I want you to get, he demonstrated Jesus' legal qualifications through his genealogy. Again, Matthew is establishing Jesus' messiahship. So Matthew demonstrates Jesus' legal qualifications through his genealogy. He establishes his prophetic qualifications through the fulfillment of prophecy by his birth and infancy. Matthew demonstrates Jesus' divine qualification by the Father's own approval at Jesus' baptism. Matthew also sets forth Jesus' spiritual qualifications by our Lord's perfect resistance to Satan's temptations. And then finally, Matthew demonstrates Jesus' messiahship through his theological qualification. He did that through the teachings of the Sermon on the Mount. So again, Matthew establishes Jesus' messiahship, demonstrated through his legal qualifications, through his genealogy, his prophetic qualifications, through the fulfillment of prophecy by our Lord's birth and his infancy, his divine qualification by the Father's own approval at Jesus' baptism, Jesus' spiritual qualifications by his perfect resistance to Satan's temptations, and then finally his theological qualification through the teachings of the Sermon on the Mount. And we find in chapters 8 and 9, Matthew sets forth another qualification, Jesus' divine power. And through the miracles of these two chapters that Matthew records, Matthew shows beyond any doubt that Jesus is, in fact, the very Son of God, because only God could perform such supernatural acts. And even though I'm going to only be dealing with verses 1 through 4 of this 8th chapter of Matthew, I want to provide you with an outline of verses 1 through 17, since those verses were read as a part of our scriptural reading for the morning. And I'm going to give you an outline, and I'm going to use the principle, as I like to do, of alliteration, meaning that the same letter of the alphabet will be used to identify the major areas of discussion. I know you are great note takers. So in these 17 verses, Matthew records the acts of Jesus, get this now, that demonstrated his power. So I'm going to break these down in verses so you'll have this as an outline as you go back and do further study, all right? So what Matthew is doing now, he's recording the acts of Jesus that demonstrated our Lord's power. In verses 1 through 4, we see power over defilement. Over defilement. Verses 1 through 4. In verses 5 through 13, we see power over distance. Again, the principle of alliteration. All of the major areas of discussion are identified by using the same letter to give you the topics. Power over defilement, verses 1 through 4. Power over distance, verses 5 through 13. And then finally, power over disease. That would be verses 14 through 17. So let's look now in these first four verses at our Lord's power over defilement in the healing of a leper. Stick with me. Now, the miracle of healing here revealed the compassion and love of God the Father and Christ the Son toward those who suffer in this life. And thank you, Lord, for caring about those who are suffering. And not only that, but this miracle of healing shows how the ministry of Jesus served the humblest members of society. Our Lord also showed his special compassion toward those whom society had cast aside and despised. And we're going to see more of that. In this first verse of the 8th chapter of Matthew, the great multitude that followed Jesus when he came down from the mountain, listen, they did not follow Jesus because they adored him as their Messiah. That's not why they followed him. Most of them were simply curious because they had never seen anyone perform miracles or heard anyone speak with such authority as Jesus did. Remember in Matthew 7:29, record, for he taught them as one having authority and not as the scribe. Jesus was a powerful preacher and teacher. In fact, the most powerful and the most explicit and heart-wrenching teacher and preacher. In verse 2, it says, and behold, there came a leper. Now, the root word behind leper is the Greek word lepros, L-E-P-O-S, lepros. And it means scaly, scaly. And this describes one of the earliest and most obvious characteristics of leprosy. Now, most medical historians believe that leprosy originated in Egypt, and it may be that ancient leprosy was virtually the same as what is known today as Hansen's disease. Hansen's, H-A-N-S-E-N-S, Hansen's disease. Now, the severe form of leprosy was the most feared disease of the ancient world and even today. And I want to tell you this, leprosy cannot be totally cured. There are medications that can be given to try to ease some of the pain of the symptoms, but it cannot be totally cured. In order to protect his chosen people, I want you to notice what God did. God gave strict and specific regulations to Moses regarding leprosy, and we find the details of that in Leviticus chapter 13. Now, here's what happened. A person suspected of having the disease was taken to a priest for examination. And if the person showed signs of having more than a superficial skin problem, they were isolated for 7 days. I ask you, does any of that sound familiar? Isolated for 7 days? How about those with signs today of COVID-19? They have to be quarantined. In other words, isolated. And I want you to see something with me, all right? From this information I'm just giving you, all right? They had to be isolated. COVID-19, people have to be quarantined, isolated. Would you find the book of Ecclesiastes? Would you just find that? All right? Psalms. Proverbs. Come on, I want to walk you there. Ecclesiastes. Would you go to the first chapter with me? I want to make a point here that I don't want you to miss. As I say, they had to be quarantined back then. They had this leprosy. In Ecclesiastes chapter 1, I'll wait until I hear silence from the ruffling of pages as an indication that you have found the book of Ecclesiastes. And I want you to just focus with me as I read. You can read along with me. In Ecclesiastes chapter 1, I want you to listen to verses 9 and 10 as I bring a point out here. Ecclesiastes 1, verse 9. Listen to what it says. The thing that hath been, it is that which shall be. And that which is done is that which shall be done. And there is no new thing under the sun. Listen, listen. Is there anything whereof it may be said, see, this is new? It hath been already of old time, which was before. So what is my point? Those with this skin disease, going to the priest, he will identify if you have leprosy, but you had to be isolated. My point is, with COVID-19, folks have to go into isolation, quarantine. Here's my point. There is no new thing under the sun. There's nothing new under the sun. The word is very clear. So now, we find that recent medical studies confirm that Hansen's disease can be passed on to others, listen to this, when it is inhaled through the air. In other words, it is an airborne disease. Any of that sound familiar? And even though the disease affected the flesh with sores and ulcers, and this was a terrible skin disease, I want to paint a visual picture because this is, I want you to get it. When someone was infected with leprosy, we know it today as Hansen's disease. Again, the flesh, it would be sores and ulcers, and it would be oozing pus. It's nasty. The book of Leviticus tells us that a leper had to cover their mouth. And leprosy also impacted the nerves in the system. It impacted the fingers, and sometimes toes could drop off. I want you to get this. Leprosy is a graphic illustration of sin. And like leprosy, sin infects the whole person. It's ugly, it's loathsome, it's corrupting, and contaminating. Matthew 8, verse 2. Focus on this. As bad off as this leper was, the leper was the first to be healed by Jesus in a series of miracles recorded in the Gospel of Matthew. I want you to also consider this. Don't miss this. The leper came to Jesus. Now, what is significant about that? This is significant simply because lepers had to live in an isolated community. And when they approached anyone from outside of their community, when they came within 100 feet, not only did they have to have their mouth covered, but they had to cry out, unclean, unclean. My, my, my. I want you to consider these four things about this leper. First, don't miss this, he came to Jesus with confidence. He approached Jesus without fear or even of being reprimanded. Remember I told you, they could only come within 100 feet. And when you recognized you were that close, you had to make sure that mouth was covered, the hand would be up over that covering, and you'd have to say, unclean, unclean. But here's this leper approaching Jesus, and the first thing I want you to get is he came with confidence. Came without fear. Second, don't miss it, he came with reverence. With reverence. Notice this. When he reached Jesus, he bowed down to him. Now, the Greek word, I want to give you this. I want to break it down for you. The Greek word here is proskuneo, P-R-O-S. I'll take my time. I want you to get it. P-R-O-S-K-U-N-E-O, proskuneo. It means literally to worship, which is what the King James Version said. So he came with reverence. When he reached Jesus, he bowed down. The Greek word proskuneo. He worshiped him. Notice also how this leper addressed Jesus. Notice what he said. Lord. Lord. Reverence. Now, the scribes and the Pharisees, there were no doubt in that multitude that day when Jesus came down from the mountain. And no doubt, oh boy, they were beautifully attired in their rich attire. Oh, that was on the outside. But inwardly, I'm talking about these scribes and Pharisees, they were corrupt, they were proud, and they were unbelieving. And I'm going to try to restrain myself here, but let me just say this again. Here they are in the crowd. They come down. They're all beautifully attired. Oh, they're in their rich garments and stuff. But inside, they were corrupt. They were proud, and they were unbelieving. Lord, help me here, the proud boys. But by contrast, the leper appeared loathsome and repulsive on the outside. That's how he looked. But on the inside, this leper was reverent, and he believed that Jesus could change his life. Thank you, Lord. He came with reverence. Proskuneo. Literally, he worshiped. The third thing I want you to notice about this leper, he came to Jesus with humility. With humility. Confidence, reverence, and now humility. Notice his words in this second verse of Matthew chapter 8. Notice this. He said, Lord, if thou wilt. Stop right there. He asked Jesus, listen, he asked Jesus to be healed only if it was the Lord's will. If thou wilt. Now, this leper didn't come making any demands upon Jesus, unlike many Christians today. We think we can go to Jesus, we just make demands upon him. But all this leper was really saying was, Lord, let your will be done. Lord, if you wilt. And the fourth thing I want you to get. The leper came to Jesus with faith. Lord, if thou wilt, watch this, thou canst make me clean. Came in faith. And we know that without faith it is impossible to please our God. But he that cometh to him must believe that he is and that he is a rewarder. So the Hebrew writer records of them that diligently seek him. So I want you to get this again. The four things to consider about the leper. He came with confidence. He came with reverence. He came with humility. And he came with faith. He literally said, listen to this. Lord, you had the power to make me clean. Now, I want to tell you, that is faith of its highest order. The absolute conviction that God is able, coupled with humble submission to the sovereign will of God. Lord, you had the power to make me clean. But if you do that, if you're willing. In verse 3, in response to this leper's faith, Jesus put forth his hand. In other words, Jesus stretched out his hand and he touched him, saying, I will. Be thou clean. Oh, thank you, Lord. Now listen, Jews were forbidden by Mosaic law to touch a leper. because the leper was unclean. I already told you how loathsome their condition was. But listen, if you touched a leper, which the Jews were forbidden to do, this also rendered the person who touched the leper, it rendered them ceremonially unclean. But I don't want you to miss this. Jesus could have healed the man with only a word, but Jesus made an obvious point of touching this man. And I want to tell you that that simple act by the Son of God, who in love touched this man, who was an outcast in society, it shows us that the Lord can reach way down and touch us. And I say, thank you, Lord. And it doesn't matter what your condition is. The Lord can touch you right where you are in whatever condition you may be in. Oh, listen. Hallelujah. Just one touch from you, Lord, would make everything all right. Somebody ought to say amen. In,
3: hallelujah.
2: I want you to get this. I'm moving on now. Listen, at the end of this third verse of Matthew chapter 8, notice this. And immediately his leprosy was cleansed. Did you get that? The healing was instantaneous. When Jesus touched this man, his defilement went away. Praise the Lord. And I can imagine those observed this miracle, they must have been shocked to see this man that was previously deformed, shriveled up, scaly, covered with sores, who was an outcast of society. They see this man now standing upright. His arms and legs are perfect. His face is smooth and unscarred. His hair is restored. His voice is normal. And his eyes are bright. And I say to you, isn't God good? In verse 4, watch this now. The first requirement of faith. I told you the man came to Jesus and we pointed out those four things, but he came in faith. But the first requirement of faith is obedience. And as soon as the leper was cleansed, I want you to notice what Jesus said to him in verse 4, Matthew 8. And Jesus saith unto him, see thou tell no man, but go thy way, show thyself to the priest, and offer the gift that Moses commanded for a testimony unto them. Now, continue to listen. The process described in Leviticus chapter 14 involved two birds and then killing one of them over running water. This is the process now. All right. Jesus told him, you go to the priest. All right. But watch this now. Leviticus 14. Got to bring two birds. You got to kill one over running water. And then the live bird, along with cedar wood, a scarlet string, and some hyssop, was then dipped in the blood of the bird that was killed. And the former leper then was sprinkled seven times, seven representing perfection and completion, was sprinkled seven times and pronounced clean by the priests. And then the live bird was set free. This is the process that's described in Leviticus 14. And then after having done all that, now the cleansed person had to then wash his clothes, shave off all his hair, bathe himself. And then he could rejoin Israelite society, although, watch this, he had to remain outside of his tent for seven more days. And then the final act, on that eighth day, eighth representing a new beginning, on the eighth day, that former leper was to bring the required guilt, sin, and grain offerings according to what he could afford, and then be anointed by the priest on various parts of his body. That was the process he had to go to. Now listen. All that was required by this man who had been cleansed by Jesus, he said to the Lord in his leprous state, Lord, if thou wilt, you can make me clean. And what did Jesus do? Jesus cleaned the man up. He did that. But then Jesus asked the man for obedience. However, we learn from Mark's recording of this event that the man became so excited, he went out and began to tell everybody about what had happened to him. And I want to tell you this. I don't want to offer excuses for this man, but it is obvious that his joy was overflowing. And he must have felt like the prophet Jeremiah when he said, it's like fire shut up in my bones. I got to tell somebody. Look at what the Lord has done for me. The man might have even said this. I looked at my hands, and they looked new. I looked at my feet, and they did too. Praise the Lord. Can you imagine this man? And I say to you, just as Jesus can cure leprosy, he can also cure sin. And just as his cleansing from leprosy restored this man to human fellowship, when Jesus cleanses you from sin, it restores you to God.
3: Thank you, Lord.
2: Lord, let your will be done. And this will end yet another teachable moment.
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Our Heavenly Father, we're thankful, Lord, for God, this open door that you've given us to preach the great, great, wonderful story that Jesus saves. I pray you would take the message today and use it for your glory and for your honor. I pray you'd speak to every heart and save every soul. And God, help us, Father, that we might look to you in these last days. God, revive our old hearts, stir our souls for your glory, and we'll give you praise. In Christ's name, amen.

Well, amen. We want to welcome you once again to the Moment of Truth radio broadcast. I appreciate you for giving us a part of your morning. By the help of the Lord, we want to bring a message out of the book of Psalms, Psalm 79, verse number 13, and we want to deal with the thought of revival. I trust today you're saved. I trust you know the Lord in the free pardon of sin. And if not, give your heart and life to Jesus before it's everlasting too late. My friend, we do offer to you the tape messages upon your request. If you'll give us the call letters, the radio station, the date in which you heard it, we'll put you a copy in the mail. Trust it'll be a blessing to you. If you'd just like to write to me, it would mean so much to me. Please, please let the Lord just touch your heart and let us know that you're listening, and it would mean so much to me. Thank you for those of you who pray for us. Thank you for those of you who help us pay for radio time. Thank you from the bottom of our heart. If you don't have a home church today, come out and be with us at True Gospel Baptist. True Gospel is located on the Gap Creek Road. Come about a mile, you'll see the church on the right. Sunday school's at 10, morning worship is at 11, evening worship is at 6, and prayer room a quarter till. And Wednesday night we have prayer and Bible study at 7 o'clock. If you can't come and be with us, please pray and ask the Lord to have his way. We want to hear a song now by a dear brother by the name of Steve Vannoy. And this song touched my heart, and I trust it'll touch yours.

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0: Psalm 79, look at verse number 13, the last verse in the chapter. So we thy people, who's he talking to? He's talking to everybody that's saved. Amen. We thy people and sheep of thy pasture will give thee thanks. How long? Forever. Not just when the bottom's out and God meets the need, but we give him thanks and praise every time we enter into his presence. We'll give thee thanks forever. We will show forth thy praise to all generations. Amen. That means everybody we come in contact with. You see, that song Brother Steve sung wasn't by chance or mistake. But my friend, it let me know that we was right on target with the message. If he hadn't minded God, I wouldn't have that assurance. Amen. You never mentioned Jesus to me. Think about that. If we're to lift up his name to all generations, that means we have a work to do until the Lord comes back. You don't do it half-time, part-time, or sometime, and you don't quit when you get old. Amen. You just, thank God, you just keep telling the grand old story that Jesus saves. When our hearts are revived, we have a stirring and a moving and having a zeal in our heart and life to try to help somebody else who's lost their way. Amen. A psalm of Asaph. O God, the heathen are coming to thine inheritance. Thy holy temple have they defiled. They have laid Jerusalem on heaps. Now, this is a psalm of complaint before Jehovah God. They're complaining to God because of the prestige of the enemy and of the wicked. Amen. They view this psalm as the destruction of Jerusalem and the temple whenever old Nebuchadnezzar and the Chaldeans came and ravished God's people and took the place over and took them captive. Amen? So they're crying out to God. And my friend, God hears their prayer. In verse number 1, he talks about the uncircumcised. Look at verse number 2. The dead bodies of thy servants have they given to be meat unto the fowls of the heavens and the flesh of the saints unto the beasts of the earth. The wicked, my friend, would not even bury the dead. The depravity of man's heart. They overtook the city, wouldn't even bury the dead. The Bible said in verse number 2 that they gave the saints unto the beast of the earth. Amen. One day that crowd will stand in judgment of God. Their blood have they shed like water round about Jerusalem, and there was none to bury them. Amen. Bless God, they wouldn't even give them a shovel full of dirt nor waste a drop of sweat to try to bury one of them. We are become a reproach to our neighbors, a scorn and a derision to them that are round about others. Others take joy in people's troubles. Friend, don't ever take pleasure in seeing a heartache that somebody's going through. I don't care if it's your worst enemy. Mama used to say, them chickens will come home to roost. Amen. You better believe it, friend. No, friend, they took pleasure in the oppression of God's people. Verse number 5, how long, Lord, will thou be angry forever? Shall thy jealousy burn like fire? Amen. Is there no end to it? That's what they're asking God. Well, God's a jealous God. They'd worship paganistic gods. They'd worshiped idols. God had revived their hearts. He'd give them the land that flowed with milk and honey. And they took God's blessing for granted and trotted it under feet. Amen. They'd worship, my friend, the enemy's God, who God had delivered them out of their hand, and said, who needed God? Well, they're finding out they needed him. And this unbelieving world one day is going to find the same thing out. People who say, I don't need God or anything about the God. It's amazing to me. We've knocked on doors here in community, and you'd be surprised how many people said, don't come peddling that stuff to me. I ain't interested in it. You go help the crowd up the road or down the road or leave me alone. Just go somewhere else. Well, one day, friend, that God's going to leave that crowd alone. Would you agree with me? And he'll deal with their heart no more. Look at verse 6. Pour out the wrath upon the heathen that have not known thee and upon the kingdoms that have not called upon thy name. Now he's asking them, my friend, to spare the children and strike the enemy. Amen. They're asking God for mercy. Amen. Amen. For they have devoured Jacob. Who is Jacob? That's Israel. That's God's people. And laid waste his dwelling place. That's the city of David. Amen. represents, my friend, in typology, a type of God's throne. Amen. He blessed Jerusalem. He blessed the people of God. One day the Lord Jesus Christ will reign on the throne of David. And the Bible said his dwelling place. My friend, there was no food. There was no man. There was no beast. There was no compassion for anyone. Look at verse 8. Oh, remember not against us former iniquities. There it is. Now they went back, my friend, bless God, where they hung their harps on the back there at the river Chebar on the willow tree. You remember that?
1: Yeah.
0: They inquired of the Lord, said, sing us a, the enemy said, sing us a song. And they said, how can we sing a song in a strange land? We hung our harps on the willow. We don't have no song to sing. Oh, remember not against us former iniquities. Let thy tender mercies speedily prevent us, for we are brought very low. My friend, listen, God had knocked the wind out of their sails.
1: Yeah.
0: He had humbled his own people. Why would God do such a thing? Why didn't God just leave them alone to destruction, let the enemy destroy them? Because they're his people. He chastens those that he loves. He never leaves them alone. He will never leave them alone. He made a promise to God's people, my friend, that he would bless them. Their seed would be like the stars of the heaven. That's what he told his friend Abraham. God's not going to break that promise. Israel may break his heart, but he'll chasten them. Just like a rebellious child. Oh, yeah, you love them. There's times, my friend, you chasten them to the point to try to break that wheel. But the Bible said in verse 9, help us, O God of our salvation, for the glory of thy name, and deliver us, purge away our sins for thy name's sake. What a verse of scripture. Thank God that's revival. Amen. Help us, O God, of our salvation. When did they cry for help? When they remembered their former sins, their former iniquities.
1: Yeah.
0: When people don't want to repent, they don't want to come to church. When people don't want to repent, they don't want nothing to do with God. Everything's going good. Everything's rolling good. But boy, when the bottom falls out and God's chastening hand comes in, then they want to get right. And I'm glad God has grace and mercy. I pray that he'll let them get right. And the Bible said, and deliver us. Now they said, God, help us one more time. First of all, purge away our sins.
1: Yeah.
0: So what was their problem? It was a sin problem. Yeah. You know why we need revival? It's because we have a sin problem.
1: Yeah.
0: Every one of us, not me, preacher. I'm sugar and spice and everything nice. Preach to that wicked crowd that's here. Well, God's the one who delivers the mail. Amen. You may be sugar and spice, but there's some depravity in there somewhere. Amen. There's none good. No, not one. Help us, O God, of our salvation. So they're claiming his promises. Lord, you're our salvation. You're our deliverer. For the glory of thy name, for thy name's sake. A name that's above every other name. Jehovah God. For the glory of thy name, and deliver us and purge away our sins. We're sick of it for thy name's sake. There it is again. Look in verse 10. Wherefore should the heathen say, where is their God? Let him be known among the heathen in the sight by the revenging of the blood of thy servants which is shed. You know what God's people are saying? That crowd judged us. Now God, you judge them. But my friend, God said to judge not, lest you be judged. He's the one who does the judging.
1: Man.
0: We'll get it all wrong if we start judging.
1: Man.
0: Our judgment's not righteous judgment.
1: No.
0: It's conditional judgment. Amen?
1: Yeah.
0: Let the sign of the prisoner come before thee, and according to the greatness of thy powers, preserve thou those that are appointed to die. Verse number 11. In other words, make it to where a lamb can live with a lion. Take away the reproach. Amen. The enemy's jaws are fierce and they're powerful and they tire and they hurt. God, take them away from us. We've been in prison. Come before thee according to the greatness of thy power. Preserve thou those that are appointed to die. You reckon they thought, my friend, about those old saints that God delivered out of the judgment hand of the enemy? And the oppressor, look at verse 12, and render unto our neighbors sevenfold in their bosom and their reproach. Render, that's a good country word, ain't it?
1: Yeah.
0: When I see that word, I think of Mama used to render lard.
1: Yeah.
0: Somebody said, I don't even know what that means. Well, you're not as old as some of us. They'd take hogs and take the fat meat out of it and put it in pots.
1: Yeah.
0: Put it on old wood cook stove. She didn't have an electric stove and build a fire. And my friend, that thing get hot. It'd be so hot in the house when you walked in, the heat would push your hair backwards. It's all up here, you see. Yeah. Temperature travels up. You remember that?
1: Yeah.
0: And then she said, I said, what are you doing? She said, I'm rendering this lard, this fat back. After she got it all out, she'd pour it in bucket, and it just appeared to look like water when she poured it in. But then as it got cool, it started turning that white color of lard.
1: Yeah.
0: And then there was something left in the pot. I said, Mama, there's a bunch of trash in the pot. She said, that ain't trash, that's renderings.
1: Yeah.
0: I said, what's that? She said, we call them cracklings.
1: Yeah.
0: I said, what are you going to do with that? I said, make you some cornbread, and you can eat it.
1: Yeah.
0: I said, praise God for that.
1: Yeah.
0: That means you get all the good out of it. Amen. What is the psalmist saying here? Oh, God, render unto our neighbors sevenfold into their bosom their reproach. God, bring them to a place that there's nothing left of them. That's what he's saying. Wherefore, they have reproached thee, O Lord. Here's our message. So we, watch this now, thy people and sheep of thy pasture will give thee thanks. How long? Forever we will show forth thy praise to all generations. The thankfulness, amen, of the church are to be everlasting and everlasting unto the Lord. So what happens when revival comes? Amen. What changes in our hearts and life? Whatever the occasion that, or whatever it is that God deals with your heart and life about from day unto day, it's important to you and it's important to God. God said when deliverance comes, we are to praise him. Why? Because he never left us alone. He never left the psalmist alone. God brought victory after that 70 years of captivity. Amen. God restored Israel, the promises, just like he said he would. And that's what he does for us. Do you believe God's able to keep us?
1: Yeah.
0: John 14:23, Jesus answered and said unto him, if a man love me, he will keep my words, and my Father will love him, and we will come unto him and make our abode with him. That word abode means we take up residence. That means we intend on staying a while. I like it, don't you?
1: Yeah.
0: Why? Because he keeps us. It's our home. Amen. Some things that God does for us when revival comes. Well, it's God's business to revive the hearts of people. Psalms 85, verse number 6, will thou not revive us again that thy people may rejoice in thee? It's God's business to revive us. We need reviving. Why do we need reviving? Well, we're saved, I understand that. But we leak like a leaky faucet.
1: Yeah.
0: We use the blessings of God and we lose some of the blessings of God because we don't appreciate them. We get all tangled up.
1: Yeah.
0: And the psalmist said, God, will thou not revive us again? Bring me back to that place, Lord,
1: yeah,
0: where I feel your glory. Bring me back to that place, Lord, where I enjoy getting up in the morning. Bring me back to that place when I open the Word of God. I look forward to hearing what thus saith the Holy Spirit.

God, don't let me endure. Don't let me just go through emotion, but help it to mean something to me. Would you say amen to that? Isaiah 57:15, for thus saith the high and lofty one that inhabited eternity, whose name is holy. I dwell in the high and holy place with him also that is of a contrite and humble spirit. Yeah. That word contrite means bruised, crushed, humble, yeah. Broken. Yeah. God dwells with us that are broken. If we're full of pride, we're full of self, we're full of this world, we're not looking for revival. But when we're broken, when we're crushed, when we're humble, then we look up. Face of God. Do you agree with me? Amen. Listen, friend. Oh, the Bible said not only does God revive us, but he restores us. In Psalms 51:12. Restore unto me the joy of thy salvation. Uphold me with thy free spirit. Revival is restoration. There has to be something there to be revived. If there's nothing there, then you need to get born again. You need to get saved. Then after we get saved, there's a time of reviving all through our life. Oh, it's refreshing as the dew that falls on the morning. Amen. It's just like a cold drink of water whenever your throat's parched. Thank God that'll refresh you. Well, what is the word in the Bible? Many times when water is mentioned, it's a type of the word of God that overfloods our hearts and our souls and our minds. Amen. It's like a washing and a renewing. Thank God of the Holy Ghost in our hearts and in our life. Oh, yeah. Psalms 23:3, what did he say? He restoreth my soul. He leadeth me in the paths of righteousness for his name's sake. David said, he restoreth my soul. That's revival. He restoreth my soul. He gave me back what I once had. He gave me back the power, the anointing, the blessing, the appreciation. Amen. The sensitivity to the things of God. This world will make you as hard as an old callus. Amen. What is a callus? A callus is where there's that repetition of rubbing on that skin, hardens the skin. Because your body, it's a self-defense against pain. If you got a callus, it won't hurt. But until that callus comes, you know what you get? A blister. But you see, that thing calluses. And when it calluses, it's because that rubbing and that repetition. Sometimes the world rubs us so hard that we lose that sensitivity to God in our heart. Amen. It just rubs and rubs and scrubs and rubs, and we don't feel nothing like we once did. Amen. That's why we need reviving, that God will, amen, restore to us the joy of thy salvation. Amen. He restoreth my soul, David said. And then there's a renewing. Watch this now. Psalms 51:10, create in me a clean heart, O God, and renew a right spirit within me. Sometimes I get in the wrong spirit. You ever get in the wrong spirit? Amen. Oh, but friend, listen, we need that renewing. Renew a right spirit within me. Psalms 40:31, but they that wait upon the Lord shall what? Renew their strength. They shall mount up with wings as eagles. They shall run. What about that? Not be weary. They shall walk and not faint. Sometimes you think, Lord, I can't make it to church one more time. And then when we're revived, there's a returning. Friend, listen, revival won't come unless we're willing to turn back to God. Amen? The psalmist said it this way. Do you believe we are to return back to God? Thank God there's a renewing. Psalms 90:3, thou turnest man to destruction and sayest, return, ye children of men. That's what he's doing in the text tonight. My friend, he turned them over to destruction in order that some of them, my friend, might be saved and would turn back to God and say, God, be merciful to me. And what did he do in verse 13? I'm sorry, Lord. Help me, Lord. Forgive me, Lord. Oh, how many times has God done that for me in my spiritual life? Amen. He puts up with us. Oh, yeah. And so thy people and the sheep of thy pasture will give thee thanks forever. We will show forth thy praise to all generations. Amen. He renews our hearts. That's revival, thank God Almighty.
That's revival. We renewed. And then lastly, we

return. We return unto Him. Oh, Psalms 80, verse 14, return, we beseech thee, O God of hosts, look down from heaven and behold and visit this vine. We're a vine. Preacher, I don't believe that. Well, what do you mean in John 15, 1? I am the true vine and my Father is the husbandman. Verse 4 of John 15, abide in me and I in you, as the branch cannot bear fruit of itself except it abide in the vine. No more can you except you abide in me. We're hooked to life. Amen. Listen, friend, that tells me we're hooked to the vine. Thank God the vine is hooked to the Lord Jesus Christ. We're in Him and He's in us. He said, if we'll abide, except you abide in me. John 15, 5, I am the vine, you are the branches. He that abideth in me and I in him, the same bringeth forth much fruit. For without me ye can do what? Nothing. Why we need revival? What happens when revival comes? We realize that we can do all things through Christ that strengthens us. Isaiah 30, verse 15, for thus saith the Lord God, the Holy One of Israel, in returning and rest shall ye be saved, in quietness and in confidence shall you be your strength, and ye would not. God said, I will if you will. Revival comes when we will, according to His terms. Amen? Shaking the preacher's hand won't give you revival. Hey, asking somebody's for their blessing won't give you revival. What gives you revival is when we turn to God and say, Lord, help us. Bring us back. Give us our joy. Oh, God, give us our zeal. Give us, Lord, that desire that we might go on in these last days. The Bible said in Psalms 80, 18, so will not we go back from thee, quicken us, and we will call upon thy name. That's revival. Quicken us. Touch our hearts. Yeah. Amen. Quicken us. Job said in 33, 30, to bring back his soul from the pit, to be enlightened with the light of the living. Once we've been saved, thank God we're among the living, but sometimes we get to walking around out here in this world where all the dead's at, and we forget who we are and where we're going. And lastly, when we get revived, we get fixed. God fixes that which is broken. Psalms 57, verse 7, my heart is fixed, O God. My heart is fixed. I will sing and give praise. Why? Because God fixed His heart. That which was broken was made whole. Isn't that wonderful? Amen. He fixes us. Psalms 108, verse 1, Oh God, my heart is fixed. I will sing and give praise even with my glory. My glory. Now, He's give it back. Give us back our song. Amen. Lord, thank you. Thank you. Thank you, Lord, you saved me. Thank you, you love me. Thank you, you're keeping me. Thank you, Lord. Thank you for the car drive. Thank you for the clothes I wear. Thank you for the food I eat. Thank you for the church I go to. Thank you for the family I have. Thank you, God, for the pillow I sleep on at night. Thank you. Thank you, thank you, thank you, Lord. Thank you. Oh, thank you. Psalms 57 said, my heart is fixed, oh God, my heart is fixed. My heart is fixed. That word means erected or lifted up, which was bowed down. Oh, dear God, pick us up, Lord. I need your help. I can't get up. God, give me my joy. Give me strength. Oh, God, fix me where I'm broken. That's what happens when revival comes. My heart is fixed, oh, God. Well, amen. We break into the message there today. I trust that you're saved. I trust you know the Lord and the free pardon of sin. And my friend, if not, let the Lord Jesus save you. Let Him fix your heart. You need revival in your heart and life. Ask Jesus to give you that. Will thou not revive us again that thy people may rejoice? He wants you to be happy, friend. He wants you to be satisfied in the things of God. If you're not saved today, my friend, He's able to save you. And if you are saved today, He's able to revive you. Whatever your need is, cry out to Him right now. Let Him help you. Write to me. Let me know you heard the message. Until the next broadcast, may God bless you.

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2: Welcome to the Breckville Bible College Hour with the president of the college, Dr. Ronald Cook. The Breckville Bible College is an institution training students to contend for the faith and is located in Max Meadows, Virginia. Here is Dr. Ronald Cook.
3: We're continuing our study there on the problems connected to new evangelicalism. And we were looking the last time at how things have changed within evangelism, and that when Dr. Billy Graham first started out, he would ask people to come to the Lord and to receive the Lord Jesus Christ as their own personal Savior. So even though people did not agree many times with the company that he kept, yet they recognized that he still asked people to come to Christ. But then, towards the end of his evangelistic crusades, his invitation changed, and he would ask people to come back to their baptismal vows. In his Minneapolis crusade, one of the last big ones that he held before he retired from evangelism, he gave the following invitation: you go to church, you have been baptized, you've been confirmed, and all that is good. What you ought to do is reconfirm your confirmation vows. Reconfirm what happened on baptism. Now, many of us have gone away from the Lord after being faithful to him for a while, and there was a time you knew the fellowship of God's people. You had peace with God. You found him through baptism and confirmation, but you've gone back out of the presence of God. Tonight is the time to come back. So by using such terms as reconfirm your baptismal vows, and that's usually talking about infant baptism, recommit your life, rededicate your life, come back to where you once were, the invitation to come and receive the Lord Jesus Christ and to believe on the Lord Jesus Christ and be justified by faith alone in the finished work of Christ, that all was forgotten. So true salvation was circumvented then by telling religious people that all they needed to do was rededicate, recommit their lives, and by so doing, Roman Catholic priests and nuns and ordinary Roman Catholics and other religious people in other churches were left in the bondage of religion rather than in the safety of Christ. I know men personally who in their early days of ministry would never have countenanced such rubbish for even a moment, but who now go along with it, or who did go along with it, without a second thought, their allegiance being stronger to a man rather than to the only man, the man, the Lord Jesus Christ, and to the Bible, which is the Word of God. We have to say, in looking at what passes for evangelism today in many places, the old message of religious but lost has disappeared. 50 years ago, just about every biblical evangelist including Billy Graham, had a message on the subject, religious but lost. R.A. Torrey had one, John R. Rice. Others used that term, or one very close to it, like a good man lost and a bad man saved. That was a favorite title for some evangelists. It was a popular theme in those days for reaching the lost who were wrapped up in their religions and in their baptisms and in their confirmations and church membership, but who had never been saved by the grace of God. But as time moved on and the compromise with Roman Catholicism and Protestant liberalism, as that compromise has deepened, such messages have disappeared. The new theme that seems to be there is that just about every religious person is now already saved. All they need to do is to reaffirm, renew their baptismal vows, or reaffirm their confirmation or some other religious exercise that they went through. Religious people, in other words, are no longer viewed as lost. They just need to rededicate themselves or recommit themselves to their religion, the religion that they're in. So when one departs from justification by faith alone in the finished work of Christ, he leaves himself open to all kinds of errors and difficulties. Justification by faith alone is a declarative act of God whereby he declares the believing sinner to be justified through the merits and righteousness of Christ, which is imputed to him by faith alone. When people are invited to recommit themselves, to rededicate themselves, the question that must be answered is, when has the sinner done enough to recommit himself or rededicate himself so that he comes to salvation? And of course, the answer is he could never, by his works or by anything that he could do, ever be saved. Obviously, such appeals are worthless to a lost sinner. Horatius Bonner, the great Presbyterian preacher in Scotland of the last century, set forth justifying faith as good as anyone I have ever read, at least in recent times. He wrote, "The strength or kind of faith required is nowhere stated in Scripture. The Holy Spirit has said nothing as to the quantity or quality on which so many dwell and over which so many stumble today, remaining all their days in darkness and uncertainty. It is simply believing, feeble as our faith may be, that we are invested with the righteousness of Christ. For faith is not work, nor merit, nor effort, but the cessation, the ceasing from all these, and the acceptance in place of them of what another, even the Lord Jesus Christ, has done, and done completely and forever. The simplest and feeblest faith suffices if it's in the proper object. It is not the excellency of our act of faith that does anything for us, but the excellence of him, that is the Lord Jesus Christ, who suffered for sin, the just for the unjust, that he might bring us to God. Many a feeble hand, perhaps a palsied one, was laid upon the head of the burnt offering," there in Leviticus 1:4, "but the feebleness of that palsied touch did not alter the character of the sacrifice or make it less available in all its fullness for him who brought it. The weakest touch sufficed to establish the connection between it and him." So resting alone, that was the comment of the great Horatius Bonner. So resting alone in the finished work of Christ is enough to justify the greatest sinner. But when a sinner is told to make a commitment to reaffirm his baptismal vows, to reconfirm his confirmation or church membership, or do something to accomplish his salvation, nothing but complete confusion is the result. Growth in grace takes place after justification. But to mix what follows after justification, which is the sanctification of the justified with justification, is a recipe for spiritual disaster. And this is the great disaster which has now engulfed millions in the Western church today. And this is why the works religion of Roman Catholicism is now called evangelical. This is why so many are into activism, doing things to ingratiate themselves with God. They do not understand that justification is a declarative act of God, and the righteousness, as John Bunyan said, that justifies the sinner on earth is in heaven in the person of the Lord Jesus Christ and is imputed to the sinner by faith alone. So the false teaching of new evangelicalism that started about 50 years ago, that Christians should not separate themselves from false ecclesiastical entanglements, but should instead infiltrate apostate denominations and win them back to biblical truth, can now be examined and evaluated as to what it has produced. Instead of new evangelicals influencing liberal apostates, the liberal apostates have influenced the new evangelicals. The new evangelicals now view liberals as Christians, and as Schaeffer was wont to say, what many people call evangelicalism today is really where old liberalism used to stand. So the term new evangelical is applied to just about anyone in the church today. At the Kiel Evangelical Congress in 1967, Roger Steer, who claims to be an evangelical, noted that the Congress did not do what Dr. Martin Lloyd-Jones had called upon them the year before to do, that is to separate from apostasy. Those who attended this Congress were described by one of the delegates in this way. Present at Kiel were the historic elements of the evangelical movement. Let no one think it has ever been a uniform movement. There were the Puritans and the Anabaptists who sat uncomfortably in a comprehensive church. There were Pietists who thought the Church of England was the best boat to fish from, that is, to fish for souls from. There were young charismatics seeking renewal and revival, and there were radicals who wanted to embrace most things modern. So evangelicals today, according to this writer, are Puritans, Baptists, Pietists, charismatics, radicals, just about anybody, and he said they all affirmed ecumenism and serious engagement with social issues and committed themselves to full engagement with the structures of the Church of England. So to call this mixed collection of people evangelical is just another example of the meaninglessness which has gripped the modern church. Those who take a radical view of the church and of the scriptures have never been looked upon as evangelical Christians before in the history of the church. Those who take a radical view of the scriptures were simply looked upon as unbelievers, those who did not believe the scriptures. There's nothing Christian about them, and certainly nothing evangelical about them, as that word has been used historically. But such statements are common today, and you find them in many magazines and made over the radio. They are contradictory because they contradict common sense, and they are meaningless because they do so. The term evangelical is now applied to Roman Catholic charismatics, and these many times hold many dogmas which are contrary to evangelicalism. In fact, we would have to say that the dogmas of Rome are all, that is, the main dogmas of purgatory and the Mass and penance and the primacy of the papacy, all these are contrary to historic evangelicalism. But we find in the Roman Catholic charismatic movement that the dogmas of Rome now mean more to those who claim they have been baptized by the Holy Spirit. They say that going to confession, that is, to confessing their sins to a priest, when evangelicals have always taught that we confess our sins to God through Christ. But many of these charismatics say that going to confession now is entered into with greater enthusiasm than before they received what they call the baptism of the Holy Spirit. Because these contradictory statements are everywhere now in new evangelical writings, the secular news media is hopelessly confused as well. Time magazine, in a recent article, lists the 25 most widely known evangelicals in America today, and at least two of them are Roman Catholics. Martin Lloyd-Jones was correct when he called for evangelicals to separate from the great apostasy of the 20th century. J.I. Packer was wrong when he said that the call to separate was rubbish. The Church of England newspaper also was wrong when it wrote that the call of Lloyd-Jones to separate from apostasy was barmy, whatever that word means, I think it means stupid or idiotic, and nothing short of harebrained. The reality is that there's more barmy, harebrained rubbish written by those who call themselves evangelicals today than by anyone else. If you look at the writings of, for instance, the Roman Catholic bishops, when they wrote recently there, the Bishop of Scotland, of England, and of Ireland got together and they put out what people should believe who were Roman Catholics. In other words, they spelled out clearly where the Roman Catholic Church stands on the Mass and on the primacy of the papacy, on the holy, what they call the Holy Roman Catholic Church, and other dogmas of Rome. In other words, they were clear cut on where they stood. The liberal apostates are clear cut on where they stand. They say the Bible is an untrustworthy document. It's not to be believed. It's just a lot of writings of different men, some who were not well educated. And so the liberal apostate continues to blast biblical Christianity. James Barr, the Anglican liberal, blasted the teaching of justification by faith alone and called the evangelicals pseudo-intellectuals, semi-educated evangelists, and guilty of rubbishy partisan literature. Now, that's the liberal speaking out. Fundamentalists still stand for the truth. They believe in separation from apostasy and taking a clear-cut stand where the gospel and where the Bible is concerned. It is the new evangelicals who are double-minded and who seem to be neither fish nor fowl. Christ said plainly that no man can serve two masters. So the Lord taught the law of contradiction. The law of contradiction is what Christ said. He said, for a man either loves one and hates the other, or else he will hold to one and despise the other. You cannot serve God and mammon because one contradicts the other. You cannot hold to truth and fables at the same time. When men turn to fables, they must first turn away from the truth. It is nothing short and of amazing to listen to those who are called evangelicals today. Professor Hugh Williamson of Oxford University calls himself an evangelical. But in replying to James Barr, who was his predecessor at Oxford and an outright liberal who questioned the value of the 66 books of the Bible, Williamson's view was that the position of Barr was both right and wrong. That, to me, is nonsense. A man is either right or wrong. He cannot be both right and wrong. This is the common sort of drivel that seems to be everywhere in new evangelicalism today. Men do not say such a teaching is right and such a teaching is wrong. They cannot say with Christ, that you cannot serve two masters. You must love one and hate the other. No, they say you can serve two masters. So the failure to take a clear-cut stand upon the truth of God's word has produced a generation which seemingly cannot take a stand on anything. The Bible comes across as a neither-or book. And you see that throughout the Word of God. He that believeth on the Son is not condemned. He that believeth not is condemned already. He's either a believer or he's condemned. He's not both condemned and a believer at the same time. And so the Lord made it crystal clear that no man can serve two masters. A double-minded man, the Scripture says, is unstable in all his ways. Perhaps one of the worst indictments of modern-day evangelicalism came after the Evangelical Congress at Nottingham, England in 1977. The Church of England newspaper wrote after a reporter had asked the question. Just some secular reporter asked the question because apparently he didn't know. He said, "What is an evangelical?" The paper went on to say, "How can we know where we are going if we do not know where we are? What is an evangelical?" This reminds me of one of the comments of T.T. Shields, the old Spurgeon of Canada, when he was speaking about the World Council of Churches when it was first formed. He says the leaders of that movement had likened the World Council to the launching of a ship, but they had said they did not know where they were headed, and they did not know the prow from the stern. So they did not know whether they were coming or going. Modern evangelicalism has now got into the same boat, no pun intended, because the curse of double-mindedness hangs over the whole evangelical establishment today, so that they do not seem to know whether they are coming or going. And if we do not know who we are, as the man said, then we cannot say what an evangelical is. So the attempt to see both right and wrong in unbelief, the incorporating of the higher critical views, really the destructive views of the Old Testament into their scholarship, the willingness to teach that justification is by both faith and works, the denial of everlasting punishment, the acceptance of some kind of theistic evolution, and reaching the place where they regard liberal Protestants as Christians and Roman Catholics as Christians and engage in theological dialogue with them, has resulted in the contradictory thinking which is all through present-day evangelicalism. This utter confusion accounts for much of the complete spiritual breakdown which we see in the Western world today. The light of the body is the eye, the Scripture says. If therefore thine eye be single, thy whole body shall be full of light. But if thine eye be evil, thy whole body shall be full of darkness. Then comes one of the greatest indictments that ever fell from the lips of the Lord Jesus Christ. If therefore the light that is in thee be darkness, how great is that darkness? Matthew 6, 22 and 23. Single-mindedness brings enlightenment. Double-mindedness brings darkness, and the darkness of double-mindedness is great. J.I. Packer may call Martin Lloyd-Jones's invitation to separate from apostasy. He may call that rubbish, but I believe that all of the rubbish present in what is called the modern church has come about because preachers of the word have not separated from apostasy. They have not separated from evolution and from higher criticism, but they have tried to fellowship with it, and in the end, they have become double-minded and unstable in all their ways. So Packer's defense of apostasy is much closer to rubbish than the call of Martin Lloyd-Jones to separate from apostasy. The Apostle Paul certainly deals with error in his churches, and this is how Packer tries to show that he has the right position. He says there's all kinds of problems in the churches, and you just don't separate from churches because of these problems, and that is true. But what he fails to note is that Paul was not dealing with apostates and with apostate leadership in the church. when he tried to sort out the various problems of churches, the Apostle Paul merely was exercising church discipline upon church members who were believers. The Apostle John makes it clear that we are not to invite antichrists into our houses, and many people believe that the house there is a synonym for church. We're not even to bid them Godspeed. Paul did not have to deal with a bishop who was an avowed sodomite, who has his picture taken with his gay, that is, unnatural lover for the entire world to see, who is an alcoholic as well. So Paul and John dealt with the problems of church members who were saved. They did not deal with open apostate sodomites, except to call for separation from such error and sin. So there's an eternal difference between dealing with church members who fall into sin and dealing with those who purport to be leaders, pastors, and teachers in the church, who deny every cardinal doctrine of the Christian faith, and who even in the present world live in open sodomy without being disciplined by the very church of which Packer is a member. So such men do not constitute the church. They are ungodly men who do not believe the Bible, and they cannot be classed as members of a Bible-believing church. So Calvin and Luther, we'll look at that next time. So until next time, may the Lord bless you and help you to take a stand for the truth if you are a believer. If you're not, may you come to know the Lord Jesus Christ as your own personal Savior, is our prayer today.
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5: 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I'm Greg Patton in the New America. 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I'm Greg Patton. 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
3: God is not concerned with time. The fact that it had been centuries prior when God made this promise, and it would be decades yet before the promise would be fulfilled, did not stampede Joseph. Joseph knew that the promise was going to be fulfilled. Why? Because it rests not in circumstances, not in emotion. It rests in God. There is the unbreakable promise of God. There is the unshakable power of God. That's what we've got to remember if we want to have strong faith. That's why God took this one episode in the life of Joseph and used it as a cameo to teach us faith.
2: Welcome to Love Worth Finding, featuring the profound truth of the gospel simply stated in the teachings of Adrian Rogers. As he reached the end of his life, Joseph had faith that God would deliver the Israelites out of Egypt. So much so, he asked that they take his bones with them. In part one of today's message, we learn that Joseph's faith was contrary to evidence. It was not shaken by fickle emotions or circumstances. Joseph knew time must pass and that what would be left of him would be bones. But centuries cannot erode the promises of God. If you have your Bible, turn now to Hebrews chapter 11. We'll begin in verse 22 as Adrian Rogers reveals the blessing in a box of bones.
3: Now, what is the blessing in a box of bones? May I give you a skeleton outline? All right, now I want us to think about three major points as we think about the bones of Joseph. Number one, faith remembers the unbreakable promises of God. Now, Joseph said what he said because he was standing on an unbreakable promise of God. Now, I'm reading Genesis chapter 50, verses 22 through 26. And Joseph dwelt in Egypt, he and his father's house. And Joseph lived 110 years. And Joseph saw Ephraim's children of the third generation. He's seeing his great-grandchildren. The children also of Machir, the son of Manasseh, were brought up upon Joseph's knees. So there's Joseph, 110 years of age, dandling his grandkids on his knees and his great-grandchildren. And Joseph said unto his brethren, I die, and God will surely visit you. Now, if you don't mind marking your Bibles, underscore the phrase, God will surely visit you and bring you out of this land unto the land, now watch this, which he sware to Abraham, to Isaac, and to Jacob. And Joseph took an oath of the children of Israel, saying, God will surely visit you, and ye shall carry up my bones from hence. So Joseph died, being 110 years old, and they embalmed him, and he was put in a coffin in Egypt. Well, how did Joseph know these things? Why was he so certain? Why was he so adamant about it? Well, obviously, he knew the Word of God. You see, God had made a promise to Abraham 300 years before this. You can put this down in your margin. I'll read it for you. In Genesis chapter 15, verses 13 through 14, here's what God said to the first Hebrew, to Abraham. And his name was Abram at this time. And he said unto Abram, know of a surety. There's our word again, a surety. That is a certainty, that thy seed, that is Abram, your children, shall be a stranger in the land that is not theirs, he's talking of Egypt, and shall serve them, and they shall afflict them 400 years. Think of it now, four centuries. And also that nation whom they shall serve will I judge, and afterward shall they come out with great substance. Now that's what God said. How did Joseph know, therefore, that they were going to leave? You don't have to be a rocket scientist to figure it out. God said it, Joseph believed it. Now that tells us something about faith. You have to have the Word of God in order to have faith. The Bible tells us in Romans 10, 17, faith cometh by hearing, and hearing by the Word of God. Now you're not going to have faith apart from hearing God. And so here Joseph's faith is being displayed now. He remembers the unbreakable promises of God. Faith is acting as if it is so because he said it is so, even when it does not seem so, so it can be so. You see, why was Joseph so certain? Well, he had the Word of God. He had the promises of God. So, first of all, faith remembers the unbreakable promises of God. Now, number two, faith relies on the unshakable power of God. You see, when you have the promise, then you need someone who has the power to fulfill the promise. Now, look again in Genesis chapter 50 and verse 24. And Joseph said unto his brethren, I die, and God will surely visit you and bring you out of this land. Who's going to do it? God is going to do it. Unto the land which he sware to Abraham, Isaac, and to Jacob. Now, this was the God who turned the Red Sea into a 48-lane superhighway. This is the God who judged the Egyptians. This is the God who did the miracles. This is God who has this unshakable power. Now, there is the unbreakable promise of God. There is the unshakable power of God. That's what we've got to remember if we want to have strong faith. That's why God took this one episode in the life of Joseph and used it as a cameo to teach us faith. Now, here's the third thing I want us to see in this particular passage of Scripture, and that is faith results in the unmistakable peace of God. Why did Joseph have such peace? There's no hint of panic here. He's about to die and he's playing with his grandbabies. He's speaking with a ring of certainty and victory in his heart. Where does he get this peace? Well, the peace comes again from the first two things. He remembers the promises of God. He relies on the power of God. And therefore, he is resting in the unmistakable peace of God. There's no panic here in all of this. Now, was his faith rewarded? Let me give you some scripture here. Exodus chapter 13, verses 18 and 19, talking about the children of Israel coming out of Egypt and going to the promised land. And this is what it says. But God led the people about, that is, in circles round and around, through the way of the wilderness of the Red Sea, and the children of Israel went up harnessed out of the land of Egypt. Now, that's exactly what Joseph said would happen. They went up out of the land of Egypt, and Moses took the bones of Joseph with him. For he had straitly sworn the children of Israel, saying, God will surely visit you, and you shall carry my bones away hence with you. Now, Moses said, all right, load them up, head them out, let's go. Get Joe's bones. Hey, you, pick up that coffin, you fellas. Carry it with you. Let's go. Here they go. Out of Egypt. Here they go through the Red Sea. Here they go to the brink of Jordan. And what do they have with them? A box of bones. 400 years, God says, you're coming out. And they came out. Now, Moses couldn't go all the way into the promised land, and so a man named Joshua had to bring them into the promised land. Read now in the book of Joshua, chapter 24, verse 32. And the bones of Joseph, which the children of Israel brought up out of Egypt, buried they in Shechem in a parcel of ground which Jacob bought of the sons of Hamor. Now, here in the book of Joshua, Joshua takes the bones that were in Egypt, the bones that Moses carried across the burning sands of the Sinai, and the bones now that come across the River Jordan, and the bones that come to that place of Shechem, and he is buried there. Now, it was as Joseph believed. Moses carried his bones, and Joshua carried his bones, and it's always going to be just as God said it would be. Now, that brings up an interesting question. We see the promise of God, we see the power of God, we see the peace of God, but why is it wrapped up in these bones? What is the blessing in the box of bones? Why did Joseph say, take my bones with you? Why couldn't he just be buried there in Egypt and leave well enough alone? I'll tell you why. Because Joseph wanted to be a part of what God was up to. Amen. He wanted to be linked with the people of God. I want to be a part of that. You see, look, Joseph was a mighty man in Egypt. You cannot understand the power that Joseph had. Egypt, the mightiest nation on the face of the earth. And he is the prime minister. He's the one who's running everything for old Pharaoh. And back in this day, when an Egyptian would die of great wealth, pomp, and circumstance, he would build a great monument. Have you seen the pyramids? The Great Pyramid, I've been to it, been inside of it. It was an antiquity in the time of Christ. Have you seen those things? All of those tombs, those monuments. That's what the rich pharaohs and the high muckety-mucks of Egypt were able to do. I'm glad Joseph didn't build one for himself. You know why? It would have been plundered. All of those have been plundered. They're looking for more to plunder. It would have been robbed. It would have been desecrated. Had they found the sarcophagus of Joseph, had they found his mummy, he may have been in the London Museum. If you ever been to the London Museum, go to the section where they have the mummies. I'm glad it's not a glass case with old Joseph lying up there. I'm glad that Joseph did not try to build a monument to himself. Do you know what Joseph did? Joseph said, take my bones, bury them in the promised land. What Joseph built for himself was a monument of faith by believing God. What do you want to be remembered for? You know, all of the things that we think are so important, our wealth, our prestige, our awards, all this, do you think that impresses heaven and not, and probably won't impress people after you're gone? Joseph could lie down in the grave and rest because he knew that he was a part of God's plan. I'll tell you something else. Joseph knew that there's a great getting up day coming. Do you believe that? Do you believe there's a resurrection? Daniel believed it. Listen to Daniel chapter 12, verse 2. And many of them that sleep in the dust of the earth shall awake, some to everlasting life, and some to shame and everlasting contempt. If you die before Jesus comes, you go down the grave, you're going to be raised. Now, don't think that the resurrection is just for Christians. All are going to be raised, saved and lost. You say, that's Old Testament. All right, let me give you something New Testament. Put down John chapter 5, verses 28 and 29. This time, Jesus is speaking. Jesus said, marvel not at this, for the hour is coming in the which all that are in the grave shall hear his voice. That is the voice of Jesus. And shall come forth, they that have done good unto the resurrection of life, and they that have done evil unto the resurrection of damnation. Everybody here is going to be raised. You die. They put your bones in the ground. They may stay there for centuries. But there's coming a time when all that are in the graves will hear the voice of the Son of God, just as he said, Lazarus, come forth. Going to come forth. Either the resurrection of life or the resurrection of damnation. Won't it be great to be raised and see Jesus face to face? The psalmist said, I shall be satisfied when I rise in your likeness. Won't it be great? Will it not be fearful to rise in the judgment and face a God that you do not know? Face a Savior who died for you, who pled for you, who invited you, someone that you said no to. What will you say when you see him? Oh, you're going to face him. You're going to meet him. He is inescapable. He is unavoidable. As I live, saith the Lord, every knee shall bow to me and every tongue shall confess to God. God has given Jesus a name that at the name of Jesus every knee shall bow. You're going to meet him. You can't crawl up in the grave and pull the dirt over your face and hide from God. You are going to meet Jesus Christ. There is coming a resurrection. I don't know how much of this that Joseph knew, but he's living by faith. He's probably the most Christ-like character in all of the Old Testament. He knew that death was not the end of it all. He didn't understand all that we understand this side of Calvary. But I believe if you could listen to that box of bones, if those bones could talk one to another, they might have been having a little party. Might have heard a chuckle from a knuckle. Maybe there'd be a grin from a shin, a little glee from a knee. Maybe there'd be a lot of ribbing going on. Because they knew They knew that there's a great getting up morning coming. Them bones, going to walk around. Jesus said, they're coming out of the grave. That's the reason Paul said our behavior, our citizenship is in heaven, from whence we look for the Savior, who shall change our vile body and make it like unto his glorious body. Think of it. Sir, you're going to be like Jesus. I'm going to be like Jesus. I submit to you, either that's true or it's not true. To rise in the resurrection, in that glorious dawn, and meet our Lord and Savior, Jesus Christ. What a day that will be. You see, the Apostle Paul pointed toward that day, and he said, there's coming a time

resurrection, in that glorious dawn, and meet our Lord and Savior, Jesus Christ. What a day that will be. You see, the Apostle Paul pointed toward that day, and he said, there's coming a time when the dead will hear the voice of the Son of God. There's coming a time, though we die and lay down in the grave. Oh, Paul gets a little sarcastic. He gets a challenge. He calls death an enemy. And he says, oh, death, where is your sting? Oh, grave, where is your victory? Ah, he says, the sting of death is sin. You see, it's sin that puts a sting into death. And the strength of sin is the law. It's the law that says that sin must be punished. But thank God to those who are saved. We're not under the law, but under grace. And Jesus has taken the sting out of death, the pain out of parting, the gloom out of the grave, and has given us a hope that is steadfast and sure, because death, that old monarch of terrors, laid his bony hands on Jesus and brought Jesus down to the dungeon. And Jesus lay there, bound in the iron cold chains of death. One day, 2 days, 3 days. On the third day, he broke the chains of death, rose up off that marble slab, and old death had been sitting there on the throne, clapping his bony hands and shrieking his hoarse laugh, but he stops laughing. Jesus reaches up and pulls death from the throne and throws him on the dungeon floor. The crown rolls from the head of death. Jesus puts his heel on the neck of death, reaches down and pulls the sting out of death, puts the crown on his own head, and walks out of that grave. Amen. A risen glory Savior. Amen. Glory, glory God. And Jesus says, because I live, you live. If in this world only we have hope, we're of all men most miserable. Thank God Joseph was not living to have a pyramid built in Egypt, but a palace in glory. Are you saved? You see, Paul ends this passage of Scripture saying, therefore, my beloved brethren, be ye steadfast, unmovable, always abounding in the work of the Lord. Be steadfast, that's constancy. Abounding in the work of the Lord, that's fervency. For you know that your labor is not in vain in the Lord, that's expectancy. That's the way we are to live. Not afraid to die. Not worried about our bones. God is going to take care of that. There's coming a resurrection. Now, what is the blessing in a box of bones? Can you imagine them having that box of bones the whole time they were in Egypt? And if there was a time of slavery and adversity and misery, they look at that box of bones and say, this is not forever. We're leaving here. If there was a time of prosperity and ease, they'd look at that box of bones and say, don't settle down. We are leaving here. And whether it was prosperity or adversity, and we all know both, don't we? That box of bones reminded them of the brevity of life and the length of eternity. The brevity of life. Hold your hand up and breathe on it. What is your life but a vapor that appears for a little while? A little heartbeat. That's all there is between you and eternity. That's not much. You're gone. You're gone. Folks, are you ready? No man is ready to live till he's no longer afraid to die. And how can you be ready to die? Remember the unbreakable promises of God. Rest in the unshakable power of God. And just

a woman who's been caught in adultery. And they set her in the midst, right there where Jesus is engaged in teaching his lecture. Here he's interrupted by this kangaroo court of leaders of the Pharisees and scribes, dragging this woman in her embarrassment. And they make the announcement, "Teacher, Rabbi, this woman was caught in adultery, in the very act. And Moses in the law commands that such should be stoned. What do you say?" Now, what's wrong with this picture already? If this woman was caught in the act, where's her partner? Did he flee for his life? Did he escape? Or was this woman a victim of unbelievable chauvinism by the Pharisees and the scribes who singled out the feminine member in this as the guilty party and dragged her for public exposure? Maybe the man was someone of such importance that they didn't want to get him in trouble. We don't know. But you have to ask the question, where is he? But instead, they take the one most defenseless, the woman, and they bring her in her shame for public humiliation. And they're doing this, obviously, not for their zeal for the law. In one sense, this episode reflects the depths towards which the Pharisees had deteriorated. The term Pharisee means separated one. During the intertestamental period, in the post-exilic time of Israel, many of the people had moved away from zealous obedience to the law of God. They were cavalier about obeying the terms of God's covenant with his people. And so a group of people who were committed to spiritual, moral, and theological reform banded together in an effort to purify the Jewish community. And they committed themselves to zealous and passionate pursuit of obedience to the law. And so they were called the separated ones, the Pharisees. They were the Puritans of ancient Israel. They were the people of the Reformed faith of ancient Israel. They were us in ancient Israel. But they began with a godly passion and zeal to obey the law of Moses. But on this occasion, we are told why they bring this woman, not because they were zealous for the law. They didn't bring her because they were scandalized by her behavior and wanted Jesus to clean up Jerusalem. No. We are told why they brought her here, to put Jesus to the test. This woman was being used by the scribes and the Pharisees in order to trap Jesus. Can you imagine someone who's really zealous for the things of God using a person in this kind of a situation to destroy the Son of God? But that's what was going on. Now, what's the test? They say to him, "Moses in the law commanded that such a person should be stoned. What do you say?" And this they said, testing him that they might have something of which to accuse him. Accuse him to whom? What's the deal here? What's the subject of the test? Well, during Roman occupation, the Romans gave much self-rule to those nations that they conquered. They let them practice their religion. They let them have a strong measure of freedom. But they did not allow vassal nations to exercise the death penalty in capital

0: cases. If someone was to be put to death for a crime in a Roman province, it had to be through the Roman judicial system. That's why Jesus was sentenced by Pilate and not by Caiaphas. But you know that the people hate Roman occupation, and they're following after Jesus, and the sly Pharisees are setting up Jesus, putting him in this test, because if Jesus says, stone the woman, then they're going to run right to the Roman headquarters and say, this preacher out here is advocating that we exercise capital punishment against somebody here and to do it without going through the Roman system. And so they get Jesus in trouble with the Romans. But if he says, don't stone her, then they can run back to the Sanhedrin and say, this Jesus really is a heretic because he denies the law of Moses. And Moses' law requires that such be executed. By the way, they say in here that such be executed by stoning. Another little excursion here. You have to distinguish among three sins. Fornication is unjustifiable sexual relationships between unmarried people. Adultery to the Jew was an involvement sexually between two people, at least one of whom was married. Also, under Jewish law, if a woman was engaged, or if the man was engaged but not yet married, and either of them was unfaithful sexually with another partner, that was also considered adultery, even though they weren't yet married. And the specific mode of execution for the despoiling of an engaged woman was stoning. Regular adultery was death by execution, but it didn't necessarily prescribe stoning. They could do it other ways. But stoning was particularly required for a woman who was not yet married. So anyway, this is the test. And they have Jesus on the horns of a dilemma. If he says, stone her, he's in trouble with the Romans. If he says, don't stone her, he's in trouble with the Jewish headquarters. So no matter how he answers the question, he's in serious trouble. And that's exactly what they were trying to do. So what does Jesus do? Give a lecture on capital punishment? No. Listen to what he does. It's incredible. But Jesus stooped down and wrote on the ground with his finger as though he didn't hear them. Wow, if there's any verse in all of the Bible that sparked speculation, it's this one. And the question, the $64,000 question is, what did he write? This is the only occasion we have in Scripture that ever says that Jesus ever wrote anything. Now, we know he was literate, but he didn't write an autobiography, at least that we know of, and he didn't write any epistles or any treatises in theology or religion. This is the only occasion we hear of Jesus writing anything. And he's writing like the quarterback in a sandlot football game when the huddle is on everybody's knees and the play's drawn in the dirt. He's kneeling over on the ground. These Pharisees and scribes are waiting for him to answer his question. And he kneels over and starts writing in the dirt. Now, again, we have to be careful about speculation. Calvin said, where God closes his holy mouth, let us desist from inquiry. But sometimes the temptation is just too great to not speculate. And scholars have speculated through the ages on what was going on here with this particular action by Jesus. One of them goes back to an Old Testament text where God says that for those who are disobedient to him, the handwriting of the law will be written in the sand. And some say Jesus is symbolically reminding these Pharisees that the finger of God is going to be written in the sand against them one of these days. And maybe that's what was going on. Another view is that Jesus was simply doodling just to gather some time. He's being impaled on the horns of this dilemma. They're waiting for an answer. He says, wait a minute, I have to think about this. So he scribbles in the sand while he's thinking about his reply. It's another speculation. My favorite speculation is the one that I'm next to positive really happened, because it is linked with when Jesus says, let him who is without sin pick up the first stone. And then he goes back to write some more. Now, in the Roman law, before a judge would give his verdict, he would write it down and then announce it. But I don't think Jesus is doing that either, because this isn't a Roman court. My guess is that he gets down in the dirt, and he looks at one of them, and he writes, embezzler. Lets the guy see what he's writing. That guy clears his throat and slinks away. Or the next one, he writes, murderer. And the murderer leaves. Or, perhaps even more precise, notice he said, he was without sin, cast the first stone. And the specific content of that phrase refers to the Old Testament practice that if you accuse somebody of a capital offense, you yourself must be on hand to throw the stones. You have to participate in the execution. And so the sin that Jesus has in mind, perhaps, is the same sin for which they're ready to convict this woman. And it just could be that he's surrounded by a bunch of adulterers. And so he looks at Sam, and he writes, Judy. He drops his stone and walks away. He looks at Frank and writes, Sarah. Whoops, there goes his reputation. And I kind of think that this is the way it's going to be on the day of judgment, folks. That none of us is going to be going out of our way to go to the rock pile. And when Jesus says, let him who is without sin cast the first stone, he is not by that completely destroying the whole judicial system of the law of God. What he is speaking to are people who hypocritically are bloodthirsty in their desire to shame and punish people who have fallen, who have no concept of the grace of God. It is not wrong to punish criminals for their crimes. The Bible does not teach that it's wrong to punish criminals. But it is wrong to have a kangaroo court, and it is wrong to drag this person and to add insult to her injury. And so Jesus deals with the manifest hypocrisy of these who are judging this woman. And one by one, they walk away. And the woman is left alone with the only person present who meets the qualification that Jesus had given for carrying out the execution. Notice Jesus doesn't hedge between the Jewish law and the Roman law. He sides with Moses. He gives his verdict. She's guilty. Stone her. Then he appointed the executioners and found them lacking. But again, the only one qualified to do it, the only one who was without sin, was Jesus. And so after all the rest of the accusers leave, and he's left alone with the woman, He said, "Woman, where are your accusers? Has no one condemned you?" And the only words that recorded for us in this entire passage that come from the lips of the woman are as the simple reply to Jesus' question when she says, "No one, Lord." Now, the word there is Lord. It's curios. It could mean that she's simply saying, "No one, sir." Because the lowest form of the use of that word, curios, was the polite form of address to a man. She maybe just simply say, "No one's here, sir." Or, by the grace of God, her eyes may have been opened to understand that she was in the presence of her redeeming Lord. And there's more in that word than might meet the eye at first. But she says, "There's no one here to accuse me, Lord." You might expect Jesus to say, "Well, I'm still here." He doesn't do that. Jesus said to her the sweetest words that any human being could ever hear from his lips. "Neither do I condemn you." As Lem Barney once said when we were speaking together in a prison, he said, "If that doesn't turn you on, you don't have any switches." If you can't relate to that, then your heart has been hardened. Because, beloved, that is how each one of us stands in the presence of God. Because we're naked and ashamed before Him. But Christ has stood in our midst and has clothed us with the cloak of His righteousness, covered our nakedness, covered our shame, and said to us, "Neither do I condemn you." And then what? "Now that grace has abounded, let sin abound." No, no, no. But He says to her, "Don't do this anymore. Be done with this kind of life. Go now in peace. Go now in newness of life. Go now in your forgiveness and sin no more."
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2: 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Thank you for listening to WHCB. My name is Mike Cox. 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

0: Growing older isn't for the faint of heart. The physical challenges are self-evident, but sometimes we allow aging to steal the joy from our daily existence. 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Perhaps we feel sidelined or overlooked at times, and we're tempted to withdraw from others, choosing isolation rather than engagement. Today on Insight for Living, Chuck Swindoll describes an elderly man who refused to let his age define his value. Caleb was a vibrant and influential leader well into his 80s. Chuck titled today's message, Strengthening Your Grip on Aging.
1: When you stop and think about it, growing old is not much of a challenge. All you have to do is keep on breathing. You don't have to think or exercise or read or take courses or travel around the world or even get out of your own house for that matter. Just exist. It'll happen automatically. Trust me. We will grow old with zero effort. Growing up, however, is another matter. Growing up is an uphill climb. We have to give it all we've got. To begin with, we can't let our attitude have its way. If we do, we'll get negative and crotchety. Also, our sense of humor will be squeezed out of us between the vice jaws of bad news and opinionated views. We'll find all kinds of people our age who have opted for a granite face that reflects suspicion, discouragement, monotony, resentment, and a fear of risk. So let's don't go there. There's a wonderful, albeit brief, biography of a man in the Old Testament who aged well. His story is in the book of Joshua, chapter 14, recorded in verses 6 through 14. This is a brief story of Caleb, who is the perfect example of our message today. I want you to listen carefully now to Joshua 14, in the New Living Translation. You'll hear about a man you'll never forget. Beginning at verse 6, a delegation from the tribe of Judah, led by Caleb, son of Jephunneh, the Kenizzite, came to Joshua at Gilgal. Caleb said to Joshua, "Remember what the Lord said to Moses, the man of God, about you and me when we were at Kadesh Barnea? I was 40 years old when Moses, the servant of the Lord, sent me from Kadesh Barnea to explore the land of Canaan. I returned and gave an honest report. But my brothers, who went with me, frightened the people from entering the promised land. For my part, I wholeheartedly followed the Lord my God. So that day Moses solemnly promised me, 'The land of Canaan on which you are walking will be your grant of land and that of your descendants forever, because you wholeheartedly followed the Lord my God.' Now, as you can see, the Lord has kept me alive and well, as he promised for all these 45 years since Moses made this promise, even while Israel wandered in the wilderness. Today, I am 85 years old. I am as strong now as I was when Moses sent me on that journey, and I can still travel and fight as well as I could then. So give me the hill country that the Lord promised me. You will remember that as scouts, we found the descendants of Anak living there in great walled towns. But if the Lord is with me, I will drive them out of the land, just as the Lord said." So Joshua blessed Caleb, son of Jephunneh, and gave Hebron to him as his portion of land. Hebron still belongs to the descendants of Caleb, son of Jephunneh, the Kenizzite, because he wholeheartedly followed the Lord, the God of Israel.
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2: Today, I reached that epical moment in my life of 3 years shy of half a century. When I say it, I want to lay down and take a nap. It sounds like it's so old. But I looked at myself in the double-width mirror that we have at home this morning, and I realized I am really not the same man that I was 10, 15, 20 years ago. As a matter of fact, I have discovered when you get too old for pimples, you go right into wrinkles. That's sort of what follows. You know you're getting older when most of your dreams are reruns. I'm experiencing that these days. And the airline attendant offers you coffee, tea, or milk of magnesia. That's another way you know you're getting older. Someone wrote, you know you're getting older when you sit down in a rocking chair and you can't get it started. Or you read The Total Woman and you get sleepy. Everything hurts, and what doesn't hurt doesn't work. My favorite is you watch a pretty girl go by and the pacemaker makes the garage door go up. Usually we're our worst critics when it comes to age. Children don't mind that we get older. In fact, they seem to prefer it. Especially is this true of grandparents. Children are very defensive about their grandparents, and the fact that grandparents get older just makes it better. There is a little article written by a third grader, and in this article entitled, What is a Grandmother? This third grader writes, a grandmother is a lady who has no children of her own. She likes other people's little girls and boys. A grandfather is a man grandmother. He goes for walks with the boys, and they talk about fishing and stuff like that. But grandmothers don't have to do anything except be there. They're old, so they shouldn't play hard or run around. It's enough if they drive us to the market where the pretend horse is and they have a lot of dimes ready. Or if they take us for walks, they slow down past things like pretty leaves and caterpillars. They never say, hurry up. Usually grandmothers are fat, but not too fat to tie our shoes. They wear glasses and funny underwear. They can take their teeth and gums out. Grandmothers don't have to be smart. They only have to answer questions like, why isn't God married? And how come dogs chase cats? Grandmothers don't talk baby talk like visitors do because it's hard to understand. When they read to us, they don't skip pages either. And they don't mind if it's the same story over and over again. Everybody should try to have a grandmother, especially if you don't have television, because they are the only grown-ups who have time. But on the other hand, there are people who don't view age with that kind of supportive feeling. Even those who have retired don't always look upon it with delight. One man expressed his feelings about retirement in a little four-line poem, which goes like this. I get up each morning, dust off my wits, pick up the paper and read the obits. If my name is missing, I know I'm not dead, so I eat a good breakfast and go back to bed. I must confess, there are days that schedule sounds fantastic to me, honestly. And yet, as I spend time with some of our older friends, I pick up another attitude. In fact, I thought this week about three or four common attitudes that I hear from those who are getting older. and who feel that it's catching up with them. Especially those who are getting older and life seems to be dealing them a very poor hand. The first attitude that I discover is the attitude of uselessness. Oh, I'm just in the way, or I'm over the hill. Sometimes this comes from people who were very resourceful in their younger years, but now they feel like it's a study in futility because they have a lot of answers, but no one is asking their opinion. An attitude of uselessness. This often accompanies an attitude of guilt, which says, I blew it. If only I had a second time I could go around, I would raise my family differently. I would treat my mate differently. Or I would have a different kind of job. Or if only I could do it again. A lot of guilt in that statement. Like this, across the fields of yesterday, he sometimes comes to me, a little lad just back from play, the boy I used to be. He smiles at me so wistfully when once he's crept within. It is as though he had hoped to see the man I might have been. Guilt writes that kind of stuff. Oh, if only I could have, if only it might have been, if only. This is a terribly demoralizing feeling about oneself, and age simply increases the guilt. There's a third kind of attitude, and it's self-pity. Perhaps the most pitiable of the four is this one. The feeling, nobody cares, so why should I? Nobody cares when I hurt, nobody cares where I live, nobody cares where I or if I die. It just kind of washes between blame and bitterness. And on top of it all is the attitude of fear. Fear about the economics. Fear about my home. Fear about my fading health. Fear about my children who don't come around like they used to. Fear about losing those very special supportive friends that meant so much to me. And even among some of the older friends, fear of losing their mate through divorce, or of course, death. Now, when you couple all of this with the impatience of youth and the hotshot young executive who is climbing to the top regardless of the older people around him or around her, the person who is getting up in years begins to believe the lie, I am really not important. I am really not valuable. And therefore, I would choose not to be humiliated in front of a group. Don't talk to me about assimilation. Leave me alone. Let me live my isolated life. I don't need to be told, what's the matter? Didn't you hear us the first time? I don't need to be put down. I don't need to be walked over. I'll just live alone. Just leave me alone. And yet I can tell you, having lost my own dad later in life, I can tell you one of the worst ways to die is to die alone. When my mother died, just about 10 years before my father died, something horrible happened inside my dad. The light went out of his life. Not simply his closest friend, but it's not an exaggeration to say, perhaps his only real friend left this earth. And he lived in the next 8-9 years that followed a very isolated, lonely life. God allowed us as a family to witness that in my dad, part of which time he lived with us, part of which time he did not, so that all of us in the Swindoll family would learn an unforgettable lesson that a life lived alone is just lingering death. We need each other, especially as we get older. If there is any group that needs to be assimilated into a congregational relationship, it is the older friends, but they are often given the stiff arm by those of us a little bit younger. I want to talk with you today if you wrestle with a feeling of uselessness or guilt or self-pity or fear, if you wrestle with this old battle of age. And we all do, some more than others. Turn first to Psalm number 90. It's a psalm written by an old man who is beyond 80 years of age. His name is Moses. And Moses talks about how God has always been there and will always be there. He's older than the hills, says the first two verses. He is older than earth. He is older than the universe. In fact, he is timeless in age. He is ageless, for he is God. But then the psalmist turns the finger of attention toward himself. Beginning about verse 3, he begins to bring up picturesque, descriptive terms that describe life as it caves in on the aging. Thou dost turn man back into dust. 4. 1,000 years in thy sight are like yesterday. 1,000 years in thy sight are like a watch in the night. It moves so fast. Life comes in and death emerges, verse 5, like a flood, silently, dangerously moving with its clammy fingers nearer and nearer my dwelling, like a river that's left its banks and moving into my home. Life is like grass. It sprouts in the morning and it withers at night. Verse 9, perhaps the most descriptive of all the terms, our days have declined, we have finished our years. Like a sigh. You can feel it from the page. Like a sigh. Now, as for days of our life, they contain 70 years, and if we happen to be extra strong, 80 years, but soon it's gone and we fly away. So how do I live? Since life is like grass and like dust and like yesterday and like a flood and like a watch in the night, since life is lived with a long sigh, at the end of it in a parenthesis, sort of, oh my, how do I respond to life today? Why shouldn't I feel useless? Why shouldn't I have guilt? Why shouldn't there be an enormous amount of self-pity? Why shouldn't I be afraid? Verse 12. In light of all these things, Lord, teach us to number our days that we may present to thee a heart of wisdom. Look at that verse. It's a prayer. Lord, teach us to account for our days, not years. No, it's day by day and with each passing moment, not year by year and with each annual holiday. No, day by day. And so teach us to account for each day that we may, literally the word means gain or bring in, that we may gain and present to you at the end of our life wisdom. Our hair may gray, our face may wrinkle, but Lord God, make it possible for me by the ending days of my life to have before you a heart of wisdom. So I offer a new principle. Not new, it's as old as the psalmist. Since every day is a gift from God, I live each one enthusiastically for him. Now there's a principle to live by. Since every day is a gift from God, I live each one enthusiastically for him. Not for my circumstances, because they may become grim. Not for myself, because that inevitably caves in on me. And not just for others, but for him, that I may present to him a heart of wisdom. And I choose to live enthusiastically. I choose the attitude of enthusiasm rather than just a long, empty sigh. Now, I hear some of you answering, that's terribly, terribly optimistic. Swindoll, you're sounding like an idealist again. If you only knew my circumstance, you wouldn't give me that kind of stuff. Wait a minute. Wait a minute. This isn't my stuff. This is God's stuff. And we hear all too little of it in our humanistic society that views life strictly from the horizontal plane. God comes in like a beam of light across the sky, and he lands right in this passage, and he says, I want to shed some light on your life that you may not hear from any other source. You live each day unto me. You adopt an attitude that honors me, and I will give you in return some enthusiasm like you can't believe. I can assure you, this truth that is in ideal form in verse 12 is modeled for us in the life of Caleb over in Joshua chapter 14. Let's turn back there now. Over in the Old Testament, we have a man who lived out the truth of that principle. And I want to tell you that if you're reaching some of these beautiful sunset years, some of those colorful twilight days in your life, you model for some of us still in the rat race of life a lifestyle and a wisdom that we need. If nobody else has told you lately, hear me today, we need you. God could do whatever he pleases with your life, and he sovereignly chooses to give you breath in your lungs and a heartbeat in your chest. He sovereignly graces this place with your presence. It comes from him as a gift to us. You really haven't the right to live it unto yourself. Now, Caleb didn't. And the beautiful part of this whole story we're going to unveil for you briefly is that it incarnates the truth of Psalm 90, verse 12. An old seminary prof years ago used to say to us in the classroom, don't present an abstract truth and leave it there. Clothe it in human flesh. And he used to say with a big exclamation point at the end of his statement, incarnate the truth. I want to incarnate the truth of enthusiastic living with the life of Caleb in Joshua chapter 14. Now, he looks at his life in three perspectives. All of us can, and all of us often do. His earlier years, verses 6 through 9. His middle years, 10 and 11. And finally, his later years, 12, 13, and 14. Look at the earlier years in verse 6. The sons of Judah drew near to Joshua in Gilgal. Let me pause and remind you where we are. The land has been conquered. Oh, there are a few skirmishes yet to be finished, and there are a few enemies yet to be driven out, but the land is virtually under the flag of the Israelis. The Jews have now conquered Canaan. It's their new home. And Joshua was engaged in parceling the land, giving this tribe that much and this tribe that much and those tribes that part. And he's come to the tribe of Judah. And emerging from the ranks is an old man, 85 years young, whose name is Caleb. And he looks with those deep eyes into the face of Joshua, his contemporary, his friend, his fellow warrior. And he says in verse 6, you know the word which Jehovah spoke to Moses, the man of God, concerning you and me in Kadesh Barnea? Now, wait a minute. We've got to stop right here and think back 45 years when they were just coming to the edge of Canaan and they sent those spies into the land. Caleb says, Joshua, remember back when Jehovah spoke to us? When we were among that band of 12 spies, remember that? Well, do you remember that Moses, the leader, verse 9, swore on that day, the land on which your foot has trodden shall be an inheritance to you and your children forever. Remember that? I think he's thinking wistfully about how life once was.
0: 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I was angry and hurt. I thought God had forsaken me. 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
9: And you and I in the same way. way, our children of God, all of us, in terms of creation, in terms of the physical. We've all been created by God. We all come under the umbrella of His providence, but some are wayward sons, and when those wayward sons come back in loving, concerned repentance, He embraces them.
10: Welcome to Grace to You Weekend, the Bible teaching ministry of John MacArthur. I'm your host, Phil Johnson. It's been said, God has created each of us with a thirst that only He can quench. That's to say, we can find true joy and satisfaction only when we find our ultimate enjoyment in God. The question is, how do you enjoy God? What practical steps can you take to cultivate deeper pleasure in your relationship with your Creator? John MacArthur unpacks that issue today from a story in the Bible that you might not expect. It's the parable of the prodigal son. Find out how that story relates to your enjoyment of the Lord as John continues his study titled, Enjoying God. Here's today's lesson.
9: I believe, without a doubt, this is the single greatest statement on the character of God. And it's in Luke 15. Let me read it to you. Verse 11. And he said, a certain man had two sons, and the younger of them said to his father, Father, give me the portion of goods that falleth to me. And he divided unto them his living. And not many days after that, the younger son gathered all together and took his journey into a far country, and there wasted his substance with riotous living. And when he had spent all, there arose a mighty famine in that land, and he began to be in want. And he went and joined himself to a citizen of that country, and he sent him into his fields to feed swine. And he would fain have filled his belly with the husks that the swine did eat, but no man gave unto him. And when he came to himself, he said, how many of my father's hired servants have bread enough and to spare, and I perish with hunger? I will arise and go to my father and will say unto him, Father, I have sinned against heaven and before thee, and am no more worthy to be called thy son. Make me as one of thy hired servants. And he arose and came to his father, and when he was yet a great way off, his father saw him and had compassion and ran and fell on his neck and kissed him. And the son said unto him, Father, I have sinned against heaven and in thy sight, and am no more worthy to be called thy son. But the father said to his servants, bring forth the best robe and put it on him and put a ring on his hand and shoes on his feet and bring the fatted calf and kill it and let us eat and be merry. For this my son was dead and is alive again. He was lost and is found. And they began to be merry. Now his older son was in the field. And as he came and drew near to the house, he heard music and dancing. And he called one of the servants and asked what these things meant. And he said unto him, thy brother is come, and thy father hath killed the fatted calf because he hath received him safe and sound. And he was angry and wouldn't go in. Therefore came his father out and entreated him. And he answering said to his father, lo, these many years do I serve thee, neither transgressed I at any time thy commandment, and yet thou never gavest me a kid that I might make merry with my friends. But as soon as this thy son was come, who hath devoured thy living with harlots, thou hast killed for him the fatted calf. And he said unto him, son, thou art ever with me, and all that I have is thine. It was fitting that we should make merry and be glad, for this thy brother was dead and is alive again, and was lost and is found. What a great story. Listen, people, that is not the story of a lost son. That is the story of a loving father. And listen to me, a loving father who loved two sons under two different conditions with the same love, the very same love. Now listen, a younger son had a right to part of the inheritance. The older son got two-thirds, and if there were only two, that would mean a third of the inheritance was his. But it was always the case that he waited till his father died and then received a third of the estate. But he wants it, and he wants it now, which means the father, in responding to his request, would have to literally liquidate his estate and convert it into enough cash to give this son what he asked for. And the son got what he asked for. At the end of verse 12, he divided unto them his living. He liquidated everything he had and put it in the care of his sons. He bestowed upon them all that he possessed. Verse 13, not many days after that, the younger son gathered all together, took his journey into a far country, and wasted his substance with asotas, dissipation. And then he faced a double disaster. Verse 14, he had spent everything, and there arose a mighty famine in the land, and he began to be in want. It isn't bad enough that he wasted his substance, but now there's a famine in the land. Food is at a premium. He can't get a job, and nobody's going to give him anything. He's out of money, and the famine has hit. Food is scarce. Food is high priced. Nobody's giving it away, and nobody's offering jobs because there's no money for anything but food. In verse 15, he went and joined himself to a citizen of that country, and he sent him into his fields to feed swine. A Jew feeding pigs? I mean, you can't get any lower than that. How degrading. Leviticus 11:7 says they were unclean. What's he doing feeding them? The old saying among the Jews was, may a curse come upon the man who cares for swine. That's how low it is. That he has stooped. He would have fain filled his belly, verse 16 says, with the husks. Literally, the word is carob pods. He would have filled his belly with the carob pods that were the food for the pigs, but nobody would give him the pig food because you couldn't eat a human, so you fed a pig because you could eat a pig. Humans drained the resources. Pigs were the resources. Pigs were more valuable than people, so nobody gave him anything. Verse 17, he came to himself. Disillusionment began to set in, and he finally came to his senses. And he began to reason, how many of my father's hired servants have bread enough and to spare, and I'm perishing with hunger? By the way, the word hired servant is most interesting. It doesn't mean a household slave. It doesn't mean a contracted servant. It means a day laborer. He says, even the people passing down the road that my father hire for one day's work have food to eat. Even the day laborers, even the guys that just hook on for the spare days. Verse 18, I will arise and go to my father and say to him, and he rehearses his

against heaven and before thee, and am no more worthy to be called thy son. Make me as one of thy day laborers. Just treat me like a guy who hooks on for a day so I have something to eat. Now, some people have said that he had an ill-advised motive because his motive was food, but listen, it went much deeper than that. He didn't just go with a plan to say, I'm hungry. He went with a plan to say, I have what? I've sinned. I believe it's a classic confession. I believe he really expressed the sorrow in his heart. And it wasn't the sorrow that he'd lost his fortune. And it wasn't the sorrow that he didn't have any food. He wasn't sorrowful for what he lost. He was sorrowful for what he had done. And that's classic confession. When you're only sorry that you got caught, or you're only sorry that your resources are gone, that's not true repentance. But when you're sorry because you've sinned against heaven, a Jewish euphemism for God, because they wouldn't speak his name, when you've sinned against God and you're sorry, that's classic confession. And so he comes to his father, verse 20, and he arose and came to his father. Oh, I love that. Jesus didn't say he went to his home, he returned to his farm, he came to his village. He says he went to his what? Father. It was the relationship Jesus was emphasizing, not the location. And what happened? I love this. Here's the main character in the story. When he was yet a great way off, his father saw him and had compassion and ran and fell on his neck and kissed him. You know what happened? The son said to him, Father, I have sinned against heaven and in thy sight, and am no more worthy to be called thy son. And before he could even say, make me as one of your day laborers, the father set the party in motion. See, you want to know what God's like? That's what God's like. Now listen, I want to stop at the story at verse 24. I'm going to wind it up, but I want you to get these points. Now listen, as I read this story this week, it dawned on me like a bolt out of the sky, that the same five truths I saw in John 5 are illustrated right here. That Jesus is giving here the illustration for the theological statement of John 5. What was the first great truth that Jesus uttered in John 5? The Father is what? One with his Son. The Father is one with his Son. Look at verse 19. He says, I'm no more worthy to be called thy son. Make me as one of thy hired servants. That's going to be my speech. I'm going to go and just ask to be a servant. But he gets there, and in verse 21, before he can even get it out of his mouth, the father embraces him and loves him and gets a feast going and says, this my son, verse 24. The father sees the relationship restored. He sees his dead son alive, his lost son found. And so does Jesus say in John 14, I go to prepare a place for you because in my Father's house are many dwelling places. It doesn't say mansions in the Greek. Heaven isn't a bunch of mansions down this street and four blocks over there and six to the right is yours. It says this, in my Father's house are many rooms. I'm not living six blocks to the right and down the block. I'm living in the Father's house. I'm one of his family. That's the kind of God I have. He's one with his sons. Tremendous truth. Secondly, the father loves his son. Verse 20, but when he was yet a great way off, his father saw him. How do you think he saw him? You know why he saw him? Guess what the father had been doing since he went away? What? Watching for him. Watching for him. God is the initiator. God is the one who in love embraces and carries us along. That's the kind of love he has. And so when he was a long way off, he saw him. And he didn't wait for a speech. And he didn't say, well, I wonder what he's going to say when he gets here. How's he going to handle this? He doesn't wait for a speech. He has compassion. He was moved with pity in his bowels. The Greek says his stomach began to churn and the emotion turned over in his stomach and he was feeling deeply the love of his son and he ran, old man that he was, and he ran because God is always the runner after men. He is always the initiator of salvation.

0: And the Bible says he fell on his neck, a passionate embrace. And then it says he kissed him, and it uses a term in the Greek that means he kissed him repeatedly and fervently, just kissed him and kept on kissing him and kissing him and kissing. That's God. See, that's God, people. Listen, people, that's what God's like. He makes his children one with him, and he loves his children. There's a third thing I saw here, the same that Jesus talked about in John 5. The Father blesses his children. And even if you're a penitent sinner who deserves nothing, and you come back, what does he say? Verse 22, bring the best robe and put it on him. Shoes on his feet. Why the best robe? Listen to me, folks. You know what the best robe meant? That was the sign of belonging in the family. When you wore the robe, the family robe, that was your identity. He's one of us. Shoes on his feet, what is that? Slaves went barefoot. Free men wore shoes. Free men wear shoes. Slaves go barefoot. You put on your shoes, I've set you free. You're a son, not a slave. And he blessed him. And then he called for the fatted calf, and he called for a feast, and he called for merriment, and they sang, and they made music, and they celebrated, and they danced. The Father blesses his son. You say, but the boy didn't deserve it. That's not the point. It's the nature of the Father that is the issue. If God gave us what we deserve, we could pack up the world and just forget it. Fourthly, he gave authority to his son. You'll notice in verse 22 very quickly, he says, put a ring on his hand. This is a signet ring and symbolizes family authority. When anything was done officially by the family, it was sealed, and the signet ring of the family was impressed in the seal, and that was authority. If you had that ring, you could literally sign with the seal of the family. And just as God committed all authority to the Son so marvelously, when you become a child of God, does God commit his authority to you? You can act in his behalf. Acts 1, after the Spirit has come upon you, you shall be my witnesses. You will act in my behalf. Whoever sins you remit shall be remitted. Whoever sins you retain shall be retained. Here are the keys to the kingdom. Go to it. You are my emissaries. You are an ambassador of Jesus Christ, 2 Corinthians 5. Beloved, think of it. God has made us one with him. God has loved us. God has blessed us. God has given us authority to act in his behalf in the world and even put his son in us so that we may manifest Christ. Finally, we said that in John 5, Jesus said that God honored his son. And surely we see that here, don't we? He said at the end of verse 23, let us eat and be merry. He commanded everybody to celebrate, everybody to honor that son that had been dead and was now alive. But there's another alternative too, and that's the second son, and we close with this just briefly. Now his elder son was in the field. And as he came and drew near the house, he heard music and dancing, and he called one of the servants and asked what these things meant. Now listen, get the picture. This is the son that never went anywhere. You know who this is? The Pharisees. They hung around a temple all the time. They hung around God's skirts, as it were, all the time. They were always involved in the religious stuff. They never drifted away. They kept the letter of the law. Look what it says down there in verse 29. These many years have I served thee. I have never transgressed your commandment, and you never gave me any feast. You know why? Because you never knew you were a sinner. And so you have the irreligious man embraced and the religious man turned away. And they prove the falseness of their religion. Their whole attitude shows that their obedience was out of a grim duty, not love. The attitude of an utter lack of sympathy. They treat their brother in such a horrible way. Self-righteous. Why is my father doing this for him? He's a sinner. Remember the story of the publican and the sinner? Went in the corner, oh God, be merciful to me, a sinner. The Pharisee said, I thank thee that I'm not like this dirty sinner. That's the older brother. Well, how did the father treat the older brother? Oh, I love this. Verse 31, he said, son, Son, the Pharisees were within the purview of the Abrahamic covenant. They had received the physical seed of Abraham. They were the recipients of the covenants and the adoptions and the promises, as Romans 9, 4 and 5 tells. They had it all there. And he says, son, you're ever with me, and all that I have is yours. It's all yours for the taking, and you've always hung around, and it's yours. Oh, what a loving father. He loves even the legalist. He loves even the Pharisee. But it was so fitting that we should make merry and be glad, for this your brother was dead and is alive, was lost and found. Listen, do you see the love of God there? See what kind of father he is? He loved so much the one who came back, and he loved no less the one who didn't. Even though he stayed around the religious things, he never knew God and never tapped his resources. The story never ends. It never tells what happened to the older brother. You know why? Because when Jesus preached this message, the story hadn't been told. We know how it ended. The Pharisees cried for his blood. And if the story had run full course, the elder brother would have turned his back on his father. What is God like? Do you know what he's like? I'll tell you what he's like. He can see in the worst sinner, the vilest sinner, something glorious and magnificent. And he wants to set his affection on it, make it one with himself, love, bless, give authority to and honor that individual. No wonder Jesus said, have faith in God. If that's the kind of God we can have faith in. Amen? Let's pray. Thank you, Father. Thank you for the joy that's in our hearts because you ran one day and threw your arms around us when we weren't worthy, when we didn't deserve it, but you loved us anyway. Thank you for being such a father to us that you are to Jesus Christ, for making us one with you, loving us, blessing us, giving us authority and honor. We praise you in Jesus' name. Amen.
1: You're listening to Grace to You Weekend, the Bible teaching ministry of John MacArthur. John's current study is called Enjoying God. Now, the parable of the prodigal son that we looked at today, it's good to be reminded, as John explained, that that story is not so much about the rebellious son, but the loving father. The parable holds a memorable place in John's ministry. In fact, the only time I recall hearing an audible gasp from the congregation was when John preached on this parable. Here were some of John's thoughts on this amazing and shocking story.
2: The parable clearly is about the father, because he is the hero in the parable. I think people know generally about the story of the prodigal son. Some people think it's a story illustrating bad parenting and how to fix your parenting. It really has nothing to do with that. But it is one of the greatest of all the parables, and it particularly brings honor to our Lord Jesus Christ, because he is the loving father in the parable who forgives the repentant son. The book that I wrote on this, called The Prodigal Son, was previously titled A Tale of Two Sons. And it is a tale of two sons, but that title didn't really identify with the familiar story, so we changed it to The Prodigal Son. It's the story of the prodigal that holds richer truth than most people would ever realize. Everybody knows the story. But what they don't seem to understand is this is one of the greatest of all biblical revelations on salvation, on forgiveness, on redemption. And it's about the Father and two kinds of sinners, the kind that will be forgiven and redeemed and the kind that will not. This is a shocking story, as most of our Lord's parables do. This has a shock at the end that is the reason people gasped when I came to the end of this parable when I was preaching it. The book, The Prodigal Son, pulls you into this most famous of Jesus' parables, and it also pulls you into Middle Eastern culture and challenges your thinking, shows you the practical implications of this story for your life.
1: 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Now for our entire staff, I'm Phil Johnson. Thanks for joining us today. 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And then be back next week as John MacArthur begins a study called Restoring Marriage. It's another half hour of unleashing God's truth one verse at a time on Grace to You Weekend.
3: 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At about 8:25, Mark Ferguson will be here with Sunday Evening Hymn Time. 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
0: Do you ever feel like you're not qualified enough to make a difference for God? 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The Holy Spirit. 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Exciting details on that just ahead. 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
1: If you have your Bibles open to Acts chapter 2, are you ready? This is the story of the birth of the church. We're going to hear Peter's message, and his message is going to be about what? The resurrection. Beginning in verse 22, he says, Men of Israel, listen to this. Jesus of Nazareth was a man accredited by God to you by miracles and wonders and signs, which God did among you through him, as you yourselves know. This man was handed over to you by God's set purpose and foreknowledge, and with the help of wicked men, put him to death by nailing him to the cross. But God raised him from the dead, freeing him from the agony of death, because it was impossible for death to keep its hold on him. Now he's going to go on. Look at verse 33. Exalted to the right hand of God, he was received from the Father, and the promised Holy Spirit has been poured out, and that is what you see and hear. For David didn't ascend to heaven, and yet he said, The Lord, Yahweh, said to my Lord, Adonai, sit at my right hand until I make your enemies a footstool for your feet. And then notice what he calls for decision. Therefore, let all Israel be assured of this. God has made this Jesus, whom you crucified, both Lord and Christ. They're making this point that he is in fact God, and he is the waited Messiah. He was the hope of Israel. And so he speaks to them and says, guys, you got a big issue on your hands. What are you going to do with this truth? This Spirit coming is evidence of all that Jesus taught. The lesson here is that the power is in the message, not the messenger. You know, sometimes we feel like if I could just speak better, or if I just knew more. The Apostle Paul would say in Romans 1:16, For I'm not ashamed of the gospel of Christ, for it, the gospel, the message, is the power of God to salvation, to the Jew first and also to the Greek. What he's saying is that, you know what, there's a reason in God's wisdom that he picked an uneducated, blue-collar worker who really failed to be the hero of the first message of the early church. It's not how cool you are. It's not how hip you are. It's not how much you know. It's not your personality. The power is in the gospel. If you will share it, people trust Christ because the Holy Spirit prepares them and the Holy Spirit is speaking to them and God loves them. He wants your mouth. He wants your heart. He wants your hands. He wants your eyes. He just wants you and me to love people and then to have the courage to say, has anyone ever explained to you how to have a personal relationship with the God of heaven? Has anyone ever shared with you how you can have eternal life that is actually a gift? That's not about religiosity. It's not about a moral code. It's not about philosophy. That God actually loves you and he made you, you know what you'll find? People will look at you and go, no, no one ever has. Would you? And then you'll think, well, I'm a failure and I can't say it very well. And you'll think, great, that's you and Peter. You ready to roll? So you know what's happened here? The church is born. The church is born. In fact, listen to what happens. Pick it up in verse 37. When the people heard this, they were cut to the heart. And they said to Peter and to the other apostles, Brothers, what shall we do? Peter said, Repent and be baptized, every one of you, in the name of Jesus Christ, so that your sins may be forgiven, and you'll receive the gift of the Holy Spirit. The promise is for you and your children and for all who are far off, for all whom the Lord our God will call. And then with many other words, he warned them and he pleaded with them, Save yourselves from this corrupt generation. And those who accepted his message were baptized. And about 3,000 were added that day. And so what happened was the church is born. And if you have the Spirit of God, you're a part of this new thing called the church. Romans 8:9 says, however, you're not in the flesh, but in the Spirit, if indeed the Spirit of God dwells in you. But if anyone does not have the Spirit of Christ, he doesn't belong to him. See, if you don't have the Spirit of Christ living in you, you don't belong to him. The second thing this happened is, this was the Spirit's baptism. Remember he said, John will baptize with water, I will baptize with the Holy Spirit. The Apostle Paul would later look back and say, for by one Spirit we are all baptized into one body, whether Jew or Greek, whether slave or free, we were all made to drink one Spirit. Baptism, the word, has a literal meaning and a figurative meaning. Literally, the word just means to immerse or to dip. Figuratively, it means to identify with someone. So when Peter is telling these people, repent, change your mind, and not that baptism saved them, he's saying, your new identity, you need to go public. And so now they're going to be baptized and have to declare that their former thinking was wrong, and they're going to identify and literally be placed into this new supernatural community called the church. Here's the lesson. The lesson is that he that has the Son has life, and he that has not the Son of God does not have life. So the question today is, do you have the Son? Not do you intellectually believe in God, not are you a moral person. I got news for you. Not is there some philosophy in Christianity is one of the better ones. This is about relationship. If you have the Son, you have life. If you don't have the Son, you don't have life. It's that simple and it's that clear. Later, John, who wrote that in 1 John 5:11-12, would talk about this record. He said, these things I've written to you so that you might know that you have eternal life. God wants you to know. So let me ask you, not do you, quote, believe in God, not are you a good moral person. I mean, Peter was speaking to a group of people that probably their morality was just off the charts above most of ours. Do you have the Son? Because you can only be made whole and perfect and forgiven in God's sight by having the blood of Christ cover you and him giving you as a gift the very righteousness of Christ. I grew up in the church for 18 years. Actually, I left when I was about 15 because I couldn't take it. The hypocrisy, the junk, the religiosity, the rules. The Christians I met, unfortunately, were some of the worst people I'd ever met. So I didn't think God even existed. But when I began to explore what it really meant to have a relationship with God instead of, quote, church or Christianity and who Jesus really was, I discovered the truth. And the truth is, God the Father, the triune God of all the universe who made and created you and me and every human being on the face of the earth, he loves us. He's for you. He's not down on you. He loves you, and he sent his Son to die in your place and to prove it that he would rise from the dead, and he makes you an offer, and the offer is eternal life, the life of Jesus living inside of you. Requirement on your part and mine, repent, turn, empty hands of faith. Lord Jesus, I accept your death, payment for my sin, your resurrection, the proof that it's true. Today, will you come into my life? For me, that was 1972. Are you 100% sure at this moment that you have the Son? And if not, could we just stop? I mean, I'll get the fourth point. I'll knock it out quick. But I have to believe God brought multiple people in this room, and the Spirit of God is going, you need the Son. You need the Son today. And this is how your mind's going, oh man, if I need the Son and I go this direction, that U-turn, man, I got an addiction over here, or I'm living with someone over here, I got this issue going over here, and I've cheated over here. And tell you what, God will clean up your life. Yours is I'm turning from it. You don't have the power to change. You ask the Son to come into your life, forgive you for your sin. He'll give you the strength with God's people to deal with that stuff. Father, right now as we stop, you know every person that you've brought because you love them and you are prompting and speaking deeply in their heart and life, and something inside of them is screaming despite all the conflict, I want the Son. I want eternal life. I need to be forgiven. If that's you, just in your heart, would you just pray along with me? And it's not the words, it's you talking to God saying, dear Father, I admit today that I need you. I ask today that you would forgive me for all my sins. I believe and trust that you paid for my sin by Christ's death. I believe and trust that his resurrection proved that it's true. Will you come into my life right now? Will you make me your son, your daughter? Lord, thank you. Now give me strength and courage to follow Jesus. In Christ's name. Literally, millions of people around the world, they prayed that prayer. They were sincere. The Spirit of God came into their life, and they heard somehow, that's it. That's the big deal. That's not the big deal. That's like going into labor and having your wife have a baby and going, okay, we got that over with, and you leave. I mean, the baby just got born. When you're a spiritual baby, you need the milk of God's word and the love of God's people. He's got a life ahead of you. And by the way, can I tell you something? Instead of that stuff you hear on TV, it's really hard. Okay? It's really hard, and it's awesome. And it's really swimming upstream, and it's blessed. And the joy is unspeakable.
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1: And so, once the Spirit of God, when you pray and ask the Son to come into your life, he comes into your life. And you're a new person. The old has passed away. Everything becomes new. But now you have to learn like a little baby learns to walk and then learns to eat and then learns to grow. He's going to conform you. He's going to make you like Jesus. 5 years from now, your friends will go, what happened to you? You used to be a selfish creep like the rest of us. I mean, you hit it well. You were very sophisticated and, you know, you went to a great school, so you hit it really well. But you were a selfish creep like all of us. And you like care for people that no one cares about. Leads us to point number four. Jesus' spiritual body began doing what he did when he walked on the earth in his physical body. See, that's the game plan. The genius, the wisdom of God was when Jesus walked on the earth, he not only revealed what God was like, but here's a need and he meets the need, and here's some people that need fed and he feeds them, and here's some truth and he gives the truth, and he lived and he loved in such a way, and the wisdom was, I'm going to leave and go to the Father, and the Spirit of God is going to come inside every believer, so we're not going to have one Jesus, we're going to have 1,000, and then 1,000,000, and then 5,000,000, then 20,000,000, then 30,000,000, and you know what their job is? Their job is to stay connected to the Father and keep their heart tender so we would live the way Jesus lived and we would do what Jesus did when he was here. So basically, we're his spiritual body. And that's why Jesus said the last night on the earth, you will do greater works than I did. Not quantitatively, but qualitatively. If you're a Christ follower and his Spirit lives in you, Jesus lives in your house. That means he's at your work. That means he's in your neighborhood. You are the light of the world. Well, how does it work? Here's how it works. What did they do? They did bio. They didn't call it that then. What did Jesus do when he was walking on the earth? He got before God, didn't he? He went to the temple and he worshiped. He said, I need to do life in community. Even the Son of Man, so he had 12 guys that he did life with. They didn't have some little Bible studies. It wasn't like, well, Peter, what answer did you get for question four? I mean, they're doing life, and it was, you know, Lord, I'm struggling with this. My mother-in-law is making me crazy, and I'm really tempted with lust, and what do I do with that? And Jesus would say, come on, let's get in here, guys. And he taught them. And then they're on mission. Okay, you guys ready? You've learned enough. Two by two by two. Ready? Go for it. You go to those towns before I get there, and here's the power. I'll be right behind you. They lived before God, they did life in community, and they were flat on mission. Look at verse 42. This is, they just began to do what he did while he was alive. They devoted themselves to the apostles' teaching and to the fellowship and to the breaking of bread and to prayer. Before God, in community, the word fellowship, we get koinonia. Apostles' teaching, the word before God. They prayed. They're having meals together. This wasn't some religious group. These are people who are doing relationship with an eternal God living inside of them. Everyone was filled with a sense of awe, and many wonders and miraculous signs were being done by the apostles, and all the believers were together. And they had everything in common, selling their possessions and goods, and they gave as anyone had need. And every day they continued to meet together in the temple courts. This wasn't like a once-a-week duty. I mean, they're doing life together. And not just big meetings, they broke bread together in their homes and they ate together. How? With glad and sincere hearts. And they're praising God and thanking God and enjoying the favor of all the people. Non-Christians liked them. They weren't known for what they were against. They were known for how loving they were. And then notice at the very end, and the Lord added to their number daily those that were being saved. How did it happen? It was the Spirit's filling ministry. They're filled with the Spirit. We'll develop this later. The baptism of the Spirit is a one-time event that occurs when you put your faith in Christ, pray to ask him to come into your life, and you're baptized or placed in the body of Christ. The filling of the Spirit happens multiple times. In fact, in Ephesians 5:18, where it says, do not be drunk with wine, for that's dissipation, but be filled with the Spirit. Don't think of a cup and water being poured in it. Think of a sponge that is filled with something that so when you push on the sponge, it's what comes out. The word filling here means, but be controlled by the Spirit. Allow the Word of God and the truth of God and the Spirit to have his way so that instead of being selfish and self-centered and right-centered, you become like this group. They were generous. They were kind. They were sharing. Why? Because it was the Spirit of Christ living in them and the life of Christ living through them. So they were filled with the Spirit. We're commanded to do that. Here's the lesson is God's agenda for his people has not changed, and his power is no less available today than it was then. You know, but if I could give me and you a gift, it would be that we would actually believe that. But you will receive power when the Holy Spirit has come upon you, Jesus said, and you will be my witnesses in Jerusalem, Judea, Samaria, to the uttermost parts of the earth. We're sitting in this room today because people actually believed it and did it, and many of them gave their lives throughout the centuries. Now think about this. Just do the math. God, the Holy Spirit, raised Christ from the dead. God, the Holy Spirit, when you prayed to receive Christ, entered your mortal body. Now, he doesn't necessarily have control. You can shut him off and you can quench it. But if you'll let him, as you renew your mind with his word, as you do life in community with people, he will fill you and give you the same supernatural power that the early disciples had. And he then has an agenda for you. I mean, isn't life more than just being successful and being self-fulfilled and getting a good job and being upwardly mobile and hoping everything turns out and only to get to the end of your life and going, I worked really hard. I did this. I had this crazy schedule. I did this. My kids got in these schools. I finally got married. You know what? I got buffed up in my body and I had money for surgeries later when I got older, so I still look kind of good. And, you know, I'm crazy and I'm either plugging or watching or doing and get to be like 80 years old and go, man, what a waste. This was all supposed to bring security and fulfillment and joy. And I had to have pills to get up and pills to go to sleep. And do you really want to do that? Or do you want to do what God made you to do and placed you on this planet to do, to change the world? Well, what's your dream? Shouldn't you have something where if the Spirit that raised Christ from the dead is inside of you, shouldn't you expect him to do something supernatural in you and supernatural through you that you would, like Peter, go, I can't believe this happened to a regular person like me? What's your dream? I'm going to challenge you. If you don't have one, ask God. As we close, let me share mine with you. I have a dream, Lord, that one day churches will be filled with warm, caring, non-legalistic, non-self-righteous, authentic, passionate followers of Jesus. That the broken, the irreligious, the fallen, the different, and the unlovely would be welcome there. The churches would measure success not by the size of their budgets, the numbers in their flock, or the beauty of their buildings, but by the depth of their love. I'm dreaming the day when Christians would stay married when times are tough, when forgiveness is sought and granted, and predictable struggles would result in humbly coming to God and his word and a wise brother or sister for wisdom and help. I'm dreaming of a day when parents model holiness and purity and set boundaries for their children to protect them from the seductive world system that promises everything and delivers death. I'm dreaming of a day when parents eat together and laugh and tell stories of God's love at bedtime, tickle each other to tears, spill popcorn on the floor, pray about tests and lost friends and lost neighbors, and make their house the most exciting, fun place to be on the block. I'm dreaming a day when Christians know their neighbors' names and eat hamburgers in the backyard, a day when we're known by our love. I'm dreaming the day when churches work together to paint schools and clean parks and build houses in the tough parts of town and refuse to care who gets the credit. I'm dreaming of a day when Christians will be known for what we're for more than what we're against. A day when prayer would be viewed as more powerful than politics and the people would be valued and treated with dignity, even if what they believe is antithetical to all that we stand for. I'm dreaming of a day when Christians would cease to be so concerned about being cool and hip and cutting edge and relevant and simply be consistent and caring and committed to be like Jesus and do what he says. I'm dreaming of a day when 9 out of 10 Christians would think it abnormal and strange if they didn't come before God daily, do life in community, and be on mission 24/7. This is a dream I can't shake. It's a dream that Christians everywhere, in every culture, in every church, in every expression of Christ's church would simply live like Christians. Maybe it's because it isn't my dream at all. It's Jesus' divine will and prayer for his church. It's what he meant when he taught us to pray. May thy will be done and thy kingdom come on earth as it is in heaven.
0: 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And speaking of joining the movement, Chip has some exciting details on the mid-year match that's just begun, coming up in a moment. And by the way, to make sure you don't miss any of Chip's daily broadcasts, Monday through Friday, be sure to subscribe to the Living on the Edge podcast or find the Chip Ingram Sermon podcast for his complete messages wherever you listen. As we heard today, the early church sold what they had, ate together, prayed daily, and looked out for one another in ways that left the people around them speechless, and lost people noticed. They weren't known for their positions or their arguments. They were known for their love. That picture in Acts chapter 2 isn't an idealized past we can only read about. It's the template. It's what Jesus intended the church to be all along. And Chip's challenge today is really a question. Does any of that describe the community you belong to? Well, that question is worth sitting with. And here's Chip with a vision for the kind of community Living on the Edge exists to help build and how your gift this June makes it possible.
1: Maybe you look at the culture and you feel kind of a quiet despair. The world seems to be unraveling fast and you wonder, is the church up for the challenge? Well, here's what I want you to see. The early church didn't launch into a friendly, welcoming world. They launched into the Roman Empire, a culture of power, corruption, sexual immorality, and violence. Sound familiar? And yet God used the early church to turn that world upside down, not with political muscle, not with cultural influence, but in the power of the Holy Spirit and a willingness to live differently. Radically committed people who said Jesus and Jesus alone matters more than anything, more than my life, more than my political party, more than my nationality. Jesus, I will be loyal to with all my heart, all my soul, and all my mind. That's the message of the Jesus Revolution. Rome didn't stop the early church, and this culture won't stop this one. I believe that with all my heart. And if you believe that too, then here's my question. Will you join the movement by giving to us this June and allowing the Word of God to go forth here and all around the world? Help Living on the Edge shout from the rooftops that the Jesus Revolution is an unstoppable force and that God is and will use it to change the world. Don't miss out.
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0: Hello, everybody. I'm Greg Patton in the New America. Until people can comprehend the true nature of man, that being that we're not good but have depraved hearts, Jeremiah 17:9. Yeah, our heart is deceitful. It's above all things desperately wicked. Who can understand the heart of man? Let me help you. 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I'm Greg Patton. I can't wait to share all of these things with you.
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2: A phrase you hear used today is deconstructing. People will say, I'm deconstructing my faith. I'm dismantling my faith. That's not good.
3: A faith that needs to be torn apart and cast aside was never a faith we should have built our lives on. Coming up today, Pastor Greg Laurie helps us make a new beginning.
2: If your faith collapses, maybe it's because it was never constructed on Christ to start.

0: Every time something huge happens in the world, people start asking, wait, is this it? Is Armageddon about to begin? Well, today on A New Beginning, Pastor Greg Laurie examines what the Bible actually says about the end times and why we don't need to panic. God's not caught off guard by any of this. He's had a plan from the very start, and that plan includes you, your peace, your hope, and your future. It's a reassuring reminder you don't want to miss.
1: First John chapter 2. And chapter 2 clearly shows us that we're living in the last days. All around us are signs of the times pointing to the fact that Jesus is coming again. There are some very positive signs that would suggest we might be on the verge of another spiritual awakening in America and even the world. And then there are some frightening signs that show the conflicts around the world, showing that these events we read about could happen in real time before our very eyes. It reminds me of the introduction of Charles Dickens to his book, A Tale of Two Cities. He describes France before the Revolutionary War. And he states these things, and they're familiar statements. It was the best of times. It was the worst of times. It was the age of wisdom. It was the age of foolishness. It was a season of light. It was a season of darkness. It was a spring of hope. It was the winter of despair. Reminds us of the time we're living in right now. And now we read what John has to say in 1 John 2, verse 18. Little children, it is the last hour. And as you heard that the Antichrist is coming, even now many Antichrists have come, by which we know that this is the last hour. They went out from us, but they were not of us. For if they had been of us, they would have continued with us. But they went out that it might be made manifest that none of them were of us. We'll stop there. Point number one, the Antichrist is coming. The Bible does teach a world figure will emerge on the scene that is called the beast, the wicked one, and also the Antichrist. He will deceive millions of people. At first, he'll seem like a good guy, but he'll turn out to be the worst guy. If Satan never had a son, this is him. He'll appear as a peacemaker, but he'll end up being the worst troublemaker that ever lived. And he'll be energized by the devil himself. Revelation 13:2 says that the dragon, who's also explained to be Satan in another chapter, will give him his authority. And really, he's an imitation. Whatever God does, Satan will try to imitate. So God has his only begotten son. Satan, in effect, will have his son. And we have this false Christ that will be out there. And also there will be other imitations as well. He's not going to be what you might expect, dressed head to toe in black with flaming red eyes and steam coming up and the Darth Vader theme playing in the background as he quotes AC/DC lyrics or something like that. He'll probably be very attractive, very charismatic, very intelligent. But he is a deceiver. And a lot of times people will try to figure out who the Antichrist is. But I don't think we should waste our time or energy doing that. Because he cannot be revealed until the church is caught up to meet the Lord in the air and what we often call the rapture of the church. The Bible says, he who now restrains will continue to do so until he is taken out of the way, and then that wicked one will be revealed, that's Antichrist, whom the Lord will destroy with the brightness of his coming. The restraining force in the world today is the Holy Spirit working through the church. Godly men and women that speak up for what is true, they speak out against what is wrong. And once we're removed, once we're caught up to meet the Lord in a moment in the twinkling of an eye, then Antichrist can enter the scene and do his thing. So don't waste your time looking for Antichrist. Do what the Bible says, look for Jesus Christ. That's what our focus should be. Point number two, antichrists, plural, are already here. Antichrists are here already because John not only speaks of the Antichrist, the beast, that world leader, but Antichrist. Now, keep this in mind. The prefix anti doesn't just mean against, it also means instead of. So we could call them instead of Christs, or imitation Christs, if you will. Don't forget, in the beginning of Matthew 24, known as the Olivet Discourse, Jesus said, a sign of the last days is many will come in my name saying, I am Christ. So instead of Christ, people are always looking for a substitute for Christ. Mark Zuckerberg of Meta says, we don't have enough friends. Maybe he doesn't have enough friends, I don't know, but we don't have enough friends. And so instead of going out and socializing and making some more friends, he says the solution is AI. We need more robots because AI knows us better than friends because they do a better job of knowing our likes and preferences. Oh, so I'm supposed to have a cappuccino with my Roomba now instead of go meet a friend somewhere? I mean, you know, really? This is, to me, anti-Christ thinking. Understand what I'm saying? Instead of Christ thinking. I'm looking for substitutes for Christ, other things to look to instead of Jesus. And this is what we should not be doing. The greatest deception is not atheism, it's instead of Christ thinking. A sign of the end times will be pretend believers, imitation Christians.

0: questioning my faith. And why are they doing this? Because I've experienced church hurt. Oh, really? Yeah, I was hurt in church. Okay, well, look, if you were hurt in church, I'm sorry that happened to you. The church is full of broken people just like you, and things do happen. So maybe you were hurt in church, but I hope you don't give up on the church. Jesus hasn't. And if you're looking for the perfect church, please don't join it, because you'll ruin it, because we're all flawed. But I wonder sometimes if this so-called church hurt is actually not some hurt that came from the church, but because you heard something you didn't like. Well, I felt judged. Okay, well, what happened exactly? Well, maybe someone said to you, hey, why are you living with your boyfriend? That's fornication. That's sin. And you're saying, wait, hold on. What do you mean? That you're judging me. I'm leaving this church. Hey, you should thank that person for telling you the truth. You're not going to get truth in that culture out there right now. But you'll hear it from the Word of God in the church. And if someone is bold enough to tell you what you are doing is sinful, that's not church hurt. That's keeping you from hurting yourself, right? Think about it.
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0: You know, I've heard people describe a trip to Israel as seeing the Bible actually come to life. Hey, everybody, Greg Laurie. And I've been to Israel many times, and I've led a lot of tours, and I have to say that's absolutely true. Listen, when you're walking on the same stones that Jesus himself walked on, well, that's something that's enriching to your faith. It's not just a travel experience. It actually energizes and enhances your study of the Bible. Think of it this way. It's a vacation with a purpose. And we're going to be taking a tour of Israel April 6 to 15, 2027. 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
1: 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Well, we're talking today about the end times and making sure our faith and our fellowship with others is in good working order.
0: I think that we need to ask the question, well, if a person walks away from the faith, they leave the church, they abandon their faith, they say they're no longer a Christian, has that person lost their salvation? They say, well, they're deconstructing. I suggest maybe they never constructed to start with. Maybe they're not leaving their faith. Maybe they never had faith in the very beginning. If your faith collapses, maybe it's because it was never constructed on Christ to start with. See, here's what John says. Again, 1 John 2:19. They went out from us, but they were not of us. For if they had been of us, they would have continued with us. Now, let me explain. Christians mess up. Christians lapse. Christians sin. Christians can fall away. Christians can backslide, even for a prolonged period of time. And you can do that and still be a Christian. But if you're a true Christian, eventually you'll come home again. Just like the prodigal son. He messed up. He sinned, but he came to his senses and said, I've sinned. I'm going to go back to my father and say, Father, I've sinned. I'm no longer worthy to be called your son. Just hire me as a hired hand. And he went home. And of course, his father threw his arms around him and kissed him and welcomed him back as a son. And the father missed his son and longed for his return. But if you walk away from the faith and you never return to the faith, my suggestion is you were never part of the faith to start with. You've not lost your salvation. Most likely, you never had salvation. That's what John is saying. If they were of us, they would have continued with us. And if they don't continue with us, it shows they were never of us to really begin with. Okay, so let's shift gears now to chapter 3. 1 John 3, read along with me. Behold, what manner of love the Father bestowed on us, that we should be called children of God. Therefore, the world does not know us because it did not know him. Beloved, now we are the children of God, and it has not yet been revealed what we shall be, but we know that when he is revealed, we shall be like him, for we will see.

him as he is. And I love this final verse. I'd underline it if I were you. Everyone that has this hope purifies himself just as he is pure. So here's point number three. God loves you more than you could ever know. You say, I know because I'm so awesome. Not really. He loves you because he's so awesome. He loves you with an everlasting love, the Bible says. Therefore, with loving kindness, he has drawn you. Jesus said, for God so loved the world, he gave his only begotten son, and whosoever believes in him should not perish, but have everlasting life. And because God loves you, point number four, he adopted you as his child. Because he loves you, he adopted you as his child. 1 John 3:1. Behold, what manner of love the Father has bestowed on us that we should be called the children of God. By the way, this word behold isn't casual. It's like John is saying, hey, look at this. Don't miss this. Check this out. Behold. Behold what kind of love the Father has toward you. He chose you and he adopted you. I heard about two sons that were arguing, as brothers do. One was a biological son, one was an adopted son. And the biological son said, Dad loves me more than you because I have his DNA. And the adopted son said, yeah, well, guess what? He chose me, he got stuck with you. God chose you. He picked you out with a purpose. Adoption is intentional. That's why the Bible says, we have not received the spirit of bondage again to fear, but one of adoption, whereby we cry, Abba, Father. What does that mean? It means Abba, Father is the Hebrew equivalent of daddy or papa. It's an affectionate phrase a child uses of their father, papa, daddy. And God is giving you the spirit of adoption where you can say that to him, where you can say, Abba, Father. When you go to Israel today, you'll see the little kids calling out for their daddy. Abba, they'll say, or Ima for their mother. And so this is what God has done for you. He's predestined us for adoption to sonship through Jesus Christ in accordance with his pleasure and will, Ephesians 1:5 tells us. So you were adopted, not a sign. You are specifically chosen by God. But aren't we all, some would ask, children of God? You hear that said often. We're all God's children, right? Kind of. Let me explain. We are God's offspring, the Bible says, which means we're all created by God. We're all loved by God. But only those who have put their faith in Christ can truly say, I am a child of God. The Bible says, for as many as received him, to them he gave the power to become sons of God. And you know, you can be in a relationship with God, but not be in fellowship with God. Let me illustrate with a popular family drama. King Charles now married Diana. They had two sons, Harry and William. And William is the heir to the throne. So there's an heir and a spare, I suppose. And if you follow the story, you know that King Charles is fighting cancer. He has a close relationship with William, his heir apparent. And they're in constant communication. And Harry has moved to California. So he's about 5,000 miles away from his father. Now, is Harry a royal son? Of course, he'll always be a royal son, just as William is. But one son has chosen to be in close fellowship and communication with his father. Another son has chosen not to. So that causes tension and pain, and it breaks the father's heart. I hope they patch things up because the window of reconciliation may not stay open forever. But the point of it is we choose what kind of relationship we want to have with the father. When we're away from him, it breaks his heart. He longs for communication with us. And if we will draw near to him, the Bible says he will draw near to us. So if you feel far from God, if you find yourself out of fellowship with God right now, the Father will welcome you with open arms if you'll turn from your sin and come to him.

0: Good reassurance from Pastor Greg Laurie today here on A New Beginning. It's from his new series called Unshakable. And not only will God welcome those who are coming back to him, he'll welcome those who are coming to him for the first time. That's a truth somebody needs to hear today, Pastor Greg.
1: That's right. The Bible says whoever will call upon the name of the Lord will be saved. So think of it this way. Maybe you're out in a riptide in the ocean and you can't get your footing and you're in trouble and you see a lifeguard. Call out for help and the lifeguard will rescue you. The same is true spiritually. You're drowning in your sin. You need help. Jesus will save you. He will rescue you, but you must call out to him. And you know how you do that? You do it in prayer. So let me just lead you in a simple prayer. And you can pray this prayer after me. You can pray it out loud if you like. And this is where you are calling out to Jesus to save you. Just pray this. Lord Jesus, I know I'm a sinner. And I know you are the Savior who died on the cross for my sin and rose again from the dead. Now, Lord, I turn from my sin and I put my faith in you. Be my Savior, my Lord, be my God and my friend. I choose to follow you from this moment forward. In Jesus' name I pray. Amen. Hey, if you just prayed that prayer, I want you to know that Christ himself has come to live inside of you. And I have a resource I want to send you. It's called the New Believer's Bible. So the New Believer's Bible is the New Testament in the New Living Translation with hundreds of notes that I wrote that will encourage you in this commitment you are making to follow Christ. There's some other materials included as well in what we call the New Believer's Growth Pack. But let me get this New Believer's Bible into your hands as quickly as possible. Here's Dave to tell you more.
0: 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Well, Pastor Greg, you preached a message called What I Would Tell My Younger Self, which is one of my favorite studies you've ever presented. What if you could have taken your younger self to a modern-day harvest crusade so he could see you, you know, the current you, preaching the gospel? What would young Greg have said about that experience?
1: Wow. Well, you know, in a way, I kind of got a sneak preview of it. Early in my life, two events that brought that about. One was shortly after I became a Christian, I went and saw Billy Graham preach at one of his crusades. And I even went forward in the invitation, even though I was already a Christian. I just wanted a closer look at this man that God was using. And I connected to what he was doing. I recognized in him a gift that God had placed in me to be an evangelist. And effectively, I said, that's what I want to do when I grow up. I was around 17 at the time. But then a little bit later, I was not in ministry yet. I was a graphic artist, but I ended up having an experience where I actually preached a little sermon before a crowd that had gathered at Pirates Cove Beach, where we did the baptisms back in the day. And it was not something I planned, but the Lord prompted me to proclaim the gospel. And I spoke to the people sitting up on the rocks. I invited people to come to Christ. Some did, and I even baptized them. So I didn't really get into preaching for a couple of more years, maybe 3 years after that. And I didn't start doing evangelistic events for many years after that. But I was given sort of a glimpse into my future, like the trailers you see in the movie theaters that show you what a film is about. It's almost as though the Lord was showing me, you're going to end up doing this. And that's exactly what I did. So if a younger Greg went, to see an older Greg, he would say, "Whoa, what happened to his hair?" And then he would say, "Yeah, I knew the Lord was going to do something like this. And this is amazing. And I would give God the glory." So I tell this story and many more like it in this book called Jesus Revolution. Maybe you've seen the film. Have you read the book? So many people ask me so many questions like, "Wait, whatever happened to your mother? Did she ever come to the Lord? What happened to Lonnie Frisbee? What about this? What about that?" All these questions. It's all in the book. And I want to send you this book, Jesus Revolution, for your gift of any size to help us continue to bring our ministry of a new beginning to more people around the world. 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
2: 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We have the Baptist Bible Hour coming up here in just a moment, so we hope you'll stay tuned for that. Also, Mark Ferguson is here tomorrow morning. He's going to be here at 5:30, right after Southwest Radio Church. He'll take you all the way until 10 o'clock with lots of great programs, music during the 7 o'clock hour, and the thought for the day right at 7 o'clock. 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

0: Today we continue with the second portion of the message titled Much Land to be Possessed from Joshua chapter 13. In the first part, we were reminded that the Christian life is one of continual growth and faithful perseverance. In this concluding message, we consider the need for spiritual progress in the life of the individual believer and in the church as a whole, abounding in hope, love, unity, and service to the glory of God. With today's message, here is Lasser Bradley Jr.
1: Where are you in the matter of joy? We're told to rejoice always in the Lord. And again, I say rejoice. Oh, sometimes it's so difficult to rejoice. In this day when there's so much trouble, so many problems, so many difficulties that are all around us and touching our lives in one form or another. You say, how can I rejoice? Well, you must remember that the joy that's spoken of in Scripture is not a mere happiness that's based on circumstances. It's a deep, abiding joy within because you know the God in whom you trust is on the throne. He's in absolute control. And though you don't understand all of his ways and purposes and what he is doing, you have confidence in him. You believe he is a good God, and you're thankful that he's in charge. And so you have a deep, abiding joy within, giving thanks unto the Father. One of the things that hinders joy is the failure to give thanks. In fact, in that fourth chapter of the book of Philippians, where we're told to rejoice always in the Lord, it tells us one of the ways in which that joy can be maintained, and that is that you make your request known with thanksgiving. We can get to the place that we hear so much bad news. We're so consumed with the problems of the day. We grieve when we hear about the sufferings of other people. Think about those who've suffered recently from the hurricane and losing their homes, losing their livelihood, some lives being lost. And you read about all of the bad news. And you can become consumed with that. And you forget to give thanks for what you have. Not taking it for granted. Thankful that you have a place to live. Thankful that you have food on the table. Thankful that you have reasonable health, able to be here for this worship service today. Thankful that you live in a country where this is possible. There are places in the world that where people want to meet in Jesus' name. They have to hide out in secret and know that they're in danger of having the authorities come and interrupt their service, maybe arrest them, and in places where Christians are being put to death. What a blessing is religious liberty. How thankful we ought to be for it. How thankful we ought to be every day for the salvation that we have in Jesus Christ. Paul said, thanks be unto God for his unspeakable gift. You know, if we're giving thanks, it gives us a different outlook. It brightens our hope. We believe that there's reason for living, reason for pressing on, reason for serving God. Is there territory that you need to conquer when it comes to this matter of thanksgiving and rejoicing always in the Lord? 1 Thessalonians chapter 4, verse 1, Paul says, furthermore, then, we beseech you, brethren, and exhort you by our Lord Jesus, that as ye have received of us how ye ought to walk and to please God, so ye would abound more and more. As I've taught you, I've pointed out to you how you ought to live to the glory of God. Brethren, my prayer is that as you've received these things, that you will abound more and more. Paul's saying there's much territory yet to be conquered. And we're talking about this matter of walking godly. You know, it could be that there was a besetting sin in your life and you struggled with it. And by the grace of God, you had victory over it. And that's something for which to give thanks. But maybe in the process, you substituted that sin for another one. Maybe it's the sin of pride. Maybe now you feel to be superior and you look down on others and you have no compassion for others and no desire to minister to those that are in need. There are many besetting sins that can interfere with our fellowship with Jesus Christ and our ability to effectively serve him. So Paul is saying, I want you to abound. I want you to abound more and more. And then Paul describes his own outlook, his own experience in Philippians chapter 3, verse 13. He's not only praying for the people. He not only wants them to grow. He not only wants them to recognize there's much land yet to be conquered, but look what he thinks about his own experience. Philippians 3, 13. Brethren, I count not myself to have apprehended. He was a man of remarkable experience, of unique ability and talent that were given him of God, of marvelous experiences in the service of God. If anybody might have had reason to boast in their status, it would have been the apostle. But he's saying, I count not myself to have apprehended. I'm not where I want to be. I'm not where I ought to be. But this one thing I do, this is above all, this is first and foremost on my heart and in my mind, forgetting those things which are behind and reaching forth unto those things which are before, I press toward the mark for the prize of the high calling of God in Christ Jesus. I'm not standing still. I'm thankful. The apostle is certainly revealing that he is thankful for what God has done for him. He recognized, he saw himself as being the chief of sinners. But to think that by the grace of God, he had been rescued. His life had been transformed. While he was an enemy of the gospel at first, he had come to proclaim it, to love it, and to serve Jesus Christ. He was thankful for that. But he knew there was still ground to gain, still progress to be made. I press toward the mark for the prize of the high calling of God in Christ Jesus. Could you say that today with the apostle? It says, this one thing I do, this thing is first and foremost. Oh, there are tasks that have to be performed on a daily basis. There are responsibilities that we have that sometimes can seem overwhelming. But Paul indicates, I'm not going to let any of those things stand in the way. This is my first concern, that I am pressing toward the mark, that I am not slothful and indifferent, but I am moving on in a positive way to honor my Savior, Jesus Christ. Much land to be possessed. And then we think of this as a message to the church, not only to individuals. Individuals make up the church. We've talked at some length here about the area where all of us as individuals need to be moving on. But let's think about the church. 1 Corinthians chapter 1, verse 10. Paul says, now I beseech you, brethren, by the name of our Lord Jesus Christ, that you all speak the same thing, and that there be no divisions among you, but that you be perfectly joined together in the same mind and in the same judgment. You may recall a few weeks ago, we spoke from this first chapter of the book of 1 Corinthians, the message entitled, The Giving of Grace. He talks about the grace of God in the first verses and so many beautiful things. But he comes then to the 10th verse to conclude, here's something practical. He's commending this church in spite of its many faults and failings at the present time. He doesn't just immediately dig into all of those things. He's not overlooking them. He's going to deal with them. But he's reminding them that they are saints. Somebody else might not have given them that designation, considering all of the problems in that church. But he called them saints because they were children of God. And they are saints as to their position in Christ. But now he begins to delve into some of the issues about which he's going to write. Having encouraged them and commended them, he now says, brethren, I beseech you by the name of our Lord Jesus Christ. This is vital. This is urgent. That you all speak the same thing. That you are united. that there be no divisions among you, but that you be perfectly joined together in the same mind and in the same judgment. If that was the desire of the apostle, that certainly ought to be our prayer, that God will bless us to be of the same mind, speak the same thing. As we pray for the Lord to guide in the matter of a selection of a pastor, we know that we must have His blessing, the guidance of the Holy Spirit to direct us, and that there must be unity if God is going to hear that prayer and bring a man to minister here. And then Romans chapter 15, verse 4. This is the text that I used last week. For whatsoever things are written aforetime were written for our learning, that we through patience and comfort of the Scriptures might have hope. We're talking about hope and the fact that in this same chapter of Romans, Romans chapter 15, it says that we are to abound in hope, not just barely get by, but have an abundance of hope, abound in it, because our hope is in our Savior Jesus Christ. And he says the things were written for us, the account that is given us of what transpired in Old Testament times are written for our learning. It's not just to get the historical record of what transpired and get that clearly in mind, but we're to learn a practical lesson. That's what we're doing as we speak here today from the book of Joshua. Many, many practical lessons to be learned there, that we through patience and comfort of the Scriptures might have hope. And then he goes on to say, now the God of patience and consolation grant you to be like-minded one toward another according to Christ Jesus, that ye may with one mouth glorify God. So he says that it's important that you be like-minded, and he tells us why it's important, that you may with one mouth glorify God. That's what it's all about. That should be the uppermost desire of the church and every member of the church, that we glorify God, even the Father of our Lord Jesus Christ. Wherefore, receive ye one another as Christ also received us to the glory of God. It may be easy to receive in love and fellowship people that by personality are just geared to be able to communicate well with you. There might be others where you find it a little difficult. But he says we're to receive one another even as Christ received us. How did Christ receive us? Because we had such a wonderful personality? Because we always have the right attitude? Because we always did the right thing? No, he received us in spite of our failings. This doesn't mean that we're to ignore error or sin. Scripture is explicit on how to deal with such matters. But it does mean that we are to receive one another in Christian love and fellowship. And the purpose of it, ultimately, is the glory of God. And then, while there's much territory to be conquered in that regard, the need for devoted love to Christ. To the church at Ephesus, the letter is addressed in Revelation chapter 2, verse 3. And hast borne, and hast patience, and for my name's sake, has labored and has not fainted. We preached recently about fainting, and notice how many times it's talked about in the Scriptures, that there were those that fainted under a variety of circumstances, but that we're told not to faint, not to faint. He says, then this church is to be commended. You read these first lines and you think, well, there's nothing to be said against them. They've shown patience. They've borne with problems and difficulties. They've labored, so they've been active. And they have not fainted. They have not given up. What could be said? Nevertheless, I have somewhat against thee because thou hast left my first love. You're still laboring, You're still going through the routine, but you have left your first love. And when love fades, then labor becomes a burden. You dread it. You say, I know this is an activity in which I ought to be involved. This is something I need to be doing. But I got so many things pressing in on me, I just don't know how I can squeeze it all in. You've lost your first love. If you have that undying love for Jesus Christ, love for Him superior to everything else, then you find His yoke is easy and His burden is light. Fellowship loses its meaning if you've lost your first love. Everything about trying to serve God is cast off in a doleful tune if we don't have love. Love one another. And while we see much ground to be gained, much territory to be conquered in that regard, we just think in general about the work of the Lord, abounding in it. 1 Corinthians 15:58. Therefore, my beloved brethren, be ye steadfast, you're standing strong, unmovable, always abounding in the work of the Lord. See, Paul doesn't just say, I want you to be involved in it. I want you to abound in it. I want you to be joyful in it. I want you to be enthusiastic about it. For as much as you know that your labor is not in vain in the Lord. When you feel discouraged, you need to be reminded. The labor is not in vain in the Lord. And then Ephesians 5:14. Wherefore he saith, awake thou that sleepest, and arise from the dead, and Christ shall give thee light. See that ye walk circumspectly, not as fools, but as wise, redeeming the time, because the days are evil. Wherefore, be ye not unwise, but understanding what the will of the Lord is. Now you may say, that seems like a strange admonition interjected here in this epistle. Paul has started in the first part of it talking about the wonders of God's electing grace and predestinating a people and what a joyful message it is. And then he comes on to some practical things, and he's talking in this fifth chapter about marriage and the responsibility of husband and wife to each other. And now he says, to awake thou that sleepest, arise from the dead, and Christ shall give thee light. What's he mean? Well, sometimes Christians go to sleep. They can be lulled to sleep by many distractions. So that while you're physically awake and still active, become sleepy in spiritual matters. You can go to sleep as a result of discouragement. Become discouraged and say, what's the use? Too much. I don't want to have to deal with problems. I don't want to have to face challenges. So just out of sheer discouragement, you become a sleepy Christian. He says, awake thou that sleepest. And notice that he says to redeem the time because the days are evil. Life is fragile. It says to teach us to number our days. Not that we can know the exact number, but we can know that they are but few. Redeem the time. Use the time profitably. Don't spend the time in sleep and slumber and slothfulness. But awake thou that sleepest. Be zealous in the service of God. And in this matter of loving others. John 13:34, Jesus says, a new commandment I give unto you, that ye love one another as I have loved you, that ye love one another. It'd be one thing for Jesus to say, I command you that you love one another. But look at the variety of love that it is. It's not something that's weak and fragile. I want you to love one another as I have loved you. In this manner, love one another. And by this shall all men know that you're my disciples, if you have love one to another. What kind of love did Jesus have for his disciples? He says, I have loved you. It says, having loved his own, he loved them to the end. They had many times been a difficult group. They often jumped to conclusions. They often made outlandish statements. They often raised preposterous questions. They faltered and failed along the way, but he loved them. Having loved his own, he loved them to the end. That's the kind of love he says, I want you to have for one another. In spite of the weaknesses and faults and failings, if a brother's overtaken in a fault, either the Spirit shall go to him, and that in itself is a gesture of love. But you are to love one another. Do you love? Are you a helper? Do you think about how I can be a help to other people, loving my neighbor as myself? Are you an encourager? In one of the early messages from this series in the book of Joshua, we talked about being encouraged and concluded the message with the admonition, be an encourager. Can you think about yourself as being an encourager? Is there any word you've spoken to someone during this past week to encourage them? Not talking about just idle chatter, but talking about being an encourager from a biblical perspective, encouraging others on the basis of utilizing God's word. Joshua and Caleb had faced many challenges in life, had fought many battles, but they weren't alone. The reason they were successful is because they obeyed God and God was with them and blessed their efforts. They trusted in the Lord explicitly, not in the strength of their own soldiers when they went to battle, but trusted God. And that's our hope for the future. Every one of us individually. The first lessons we observed here concerned the aged, because both Joshua and Caleb had reached a place in life that they were going to have to think about what was just ahead. And so, our hope, wherever we are in life, for you young people, for us older people, facing the challenges of our present time, the hope that we have for the future is in the Lord, who has admonished us to be of good courage, to be of good courage, because he has promised to be with us. Now, if there's one who has never trusted Jesus Christ as Savior, you face all of these difficulties of life and the trials of this present time, but you are without divine help. You're not like a believer who can go to the Lord, pour out his heart, and admit, I need thy help desperately because I am weak. As a matter of fact, you face death and eternity without hope. But today, if you know that you're a sinner in the sight of a holy God and that you need help, I point you to Jesus Christ. He alone is the one by whom you can have access to God. He's the only Savior. He's the only one that can carry you through death to heaven itself. May all of us recognize that there is much land yet to be possessed in our spiritual walk, and pray that God will bless us, never to be slothful, but to be active and zealous in whatever the task he has for us to perform to the glory of his name.

As we've heard today, there is still much land to be possessed. None of us have arrived at complete maturity or perfect obedience, and so we are called to press on, growing in grace, walking in love, redeeming the time, and serving the Lord with courage and faith. May God strengthen us to continue forward, trusting His promises and relying upon His grace for every step of the journey. Thank you for listening to today's broadcast, and until next time, may the Lord richly bless you all.

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4: In the past few years, I've had friends, and then I've had people around me and people that called me who allowed sin to beset them. Men that were great preachers fell from their position because they forgot that sin is ever present, and I have to constantly be aware of it and setting it aside and making sure that it does not hinder my race. It does not bring me up to a place of reproach or shame because I'm part of that company. I consider myself, like Paul said, down here on the bottom, just a little speck, but I'm still part of it, and I don't want to do anything that would bring reproach. And he says, once you've done that, you've laid aside the weights, and then you're careful about any sin that might come in to beset you, to stop you, to hinder you. He says, then you run. And you see, each of us, God has set a course for you. And I remind myself occasionally by turning over to the gospel. You remember when the apostle Peter, being his normal self, looked at John and said, Lord, what about this man? And Jesus said, frankly, that ain't none of your business. You run your course, John will run his. And I allow the Spirit to remind me occasionally, whatever God's doing with Dr. Fields is between him and God. Whatever he does with T.J. Knox, between him and God. God set my course, and he says, you run your course. And I want to be able with the Apostle Paul, when he wrote to Timothy, and he said, I fought a good fight. I finished my course. I don't need to be looking over there at the other man's course. I need to keep the focus on what God has set for me to do, and then submit myself to the Holy Spirit that He might help me do just that. And you know what happens when we do that? We wake up every morning happy. We can go through the day singing and humming because there's joy bubbling in the springs of my heart. Why? Because I'm walking my course. I'm running my race. I'm going to finish. And when we struggle, whenever it seems that maybe I'm going to falter, I look back at these people. I look back through church history and through scriptural history, and all of these made it. And if they can make it, by the grace of God, I can too. And I can say on my dying bed, I finished my course. In man's judgment, it may not look like I've done much in my course, but I'm not worried about that part. What I'm concerned with is what God's going to say at the eternal judgment in the future. And you know, I may be like John Baptist. I may only have one little task. You say, boy, his wasn't little. He was introducing the Savior. But you realize he prepared for 30 years for 6 months of ministry, period, that's it. He's dead and gone. 6 months. I wonder how many men today, if they knew they had to go through all of college, do the whole thing, and we'll even add a little on, you know, get a PhD in theology, and then God was only going to have them preach one message, and then they were going to die, as that's all they're going to do. How many do you think would do all that? I hope there's a few, but I don't think there'd be many. But you see, that's what life is. Whatever God wants. Seeing that cloud, seeing that God used them, seeing they were vessels, and this is what God did through them, motivates us. And when I get weary, and that's what he talks about down in verse 3, when I think I'm going to faint, I look over there and say, boy, I can't do it. And when Satan wants to draw me off with some sin, I say, no, sir, bub, I've got too much at stake. Not just me personally, but who I belong to and who I belong with. Never would I want to bring any reproach to John the Baptist or the Apostle Paul or Abraham or Isaac, and I'm part of their company. It keeps you sober-minded. Doing that, he says, verb 2, and by the way, if you can't do verse 1, just forget the rest of it. But if you can do verse 1, he says, then looking unto Jesus. Isn't it amazing today how many people are not looking to Jesus? Even those in the pulpit, they look everywhere else. They look around at the world. And that's natural. We're earthbound. I'm fleshbound. It's natural for me to want to measure things physically, materially. But God has warned me, I must look beyond the physical. I must look out there beyond the material. I must look to that eternal world where God is and where my whole life is supposed to be. You see, the best this world can offer me is corrupted by sin. The best wisdom man can offer me is corrupted by sin. There's too many today, pastors, professors, and others in the Christian community who have tried to squeeze the work of God into some sort of formula. If you do this, this, and this, bang, you got it. It never has worked that way, and it never will work that way. It might look good to the physical world, the material world, but that's not how God does it. God does not use man's methods and the world's methods to evangelize the world. He doesn't use man's methods to disciple Christians. It is a working of the Holy Spirit as he illuminates, as he enlightens, and as man seeks in the Word of God to know what God has said and what God's thinking, the Spirit enables him to see it, to comprehend it. He says, you look not at the world, not at other men. And it amazes me today in my mailbox. I wish there was some way that I could do my mailbox like I have my email. I put some kind of guard on it, and I don't understand it all, but the virus protector I have, the firewall, I went in there and typed in, I don't want any of this stuff. And you know what? When it tries to come in, that thing just kicks it out. I wish I could do that with my regular mailbox because I get junk from everywhere. I get loads of mail from the Willow Creek Society, from Rick Warren's bunch, telling me that if I buy their package, you see, they have packaged and they're marketing man's wisdom. And if you do this, you can have great church filled with people. Well, that's not what God called me to do. He called me to pastor, to shepherd a flock. And then he sent me to the flock he wanted me to shepherd. I have ideals about where I'd like to be. That's not important. I'm supposed to be where God put me. And if I am, again, I can wake up in the morning happy. I can go through the day with my springs bubbling with joy. Why? Because I'm where he said to be, not where I thought ought to be. And I'm not following man's ideals. Back in the 50s and 60s, some of you are old enough to go back there with me. The newly formed independent church movement, which actually began before that, began to become concerned about evangelism. That was a big thing. Man, a lot of our churches started in the 50s, out of tent meetings and things like that. It was just big.

on the steeple and eat goldfish so everybody can see him. Now, that's not made up. That actually happened in this area, and I wouldn't tell you who it was, but it actually happened here. Well, you see, all those gimmicks, boy, they got everybody's attention. Of course, the lost people came in. They wanted to see this clown up there eating goldfish, standing on the steeple like everybody else. And all that froth and all that excitement for a while worked. Man, they filled their churches up. But then the enamor wore off. And I have to say, most of those early men, they did preach the gospel. Man, they'd lay it down to them once they got them in the church. But the next generation, those that followed them, the enamor had wore off, and they were hunting for something to get the people in, so they started importing entertainment. They'd find the best group that everybody liked to hear sing, they'd bring them in. We don't need preaching, we got singing. Nothing wrong, good singing, it has its place, but preaching is the center. It is the forefront of what goes on, because it is the Word of God that the Spirit uses to awaken men's hearts and call them to salvation. When the special entertainment wasn't enough, they started calling in the special speakers. They'd bring in some big hulk that played football and let him talk. And people say, oh, so-and-so's going to be there Sunday. Let's go hear him talk. And they spent all their time, 45, 50 minutes of church hour, with everything else. And the pastor, if he is lucky, had 5 minutes. And 9 times out of 10, he didn't give them a message because he sure didn't want to offend nobody. Well, that generation's passed now, and we're in the next generation. We're in what we call the megachurch age. They have TV, they have websites, they have radio, they have books galore, and they have the media working for them. And they don't even attempt to preach the gospel. They don't even attempt to try to do it. You know, they just want the crowd there. Come to church, we'll have coffee and eat donuts and talk about the Sunday morning news. Not the Bible, the newspaper. That's where we've come to. Because men look to the world. They use entertainment, self-help programs, and boy, people like that, so that's what they sell. My concept is, and again, some of you won't understand this, some will. You remember the snake oil salesman? You're gonna date yourself when you say, yeah, okay. But he used to travel around wagons, and they sold their remedies. It'd cure everything. My grandma believed in that stuff, and I don't remember some of the stuff she had, but some of it came in the bottle. It was a remedy, but I don't know exactly what it did. But she didn't care if she was hurting anymore, so I guess it was okay. Others were salves or whatever, and some of it might have been okay, but you know what I'm saying. That's all these fellows are doing today. They tickle people's ears. They tell them what they want to hear. They soothe their conscience and send them away as lost as it was when they come. You know the sad part of that? Fundamental Bible pastors are buying into that junk, and they can't figure out what's wrong in their churches. Instead of looking to him, they're looking to them, and it's costing their people what they really need for their souls. He says, look to Jesus. Don't look at the world. Don't look at men. Look to Jesus. The Holy Spirit has set forth in the Word of God all the credentials, all the authentication that you need to know that Jesus of Nazareth is God the Son, is the Messiah promised to Israel, is the Savior and Lord of the church, is going to be the King of that eternal kingdom. That's all I need to know, and God has preserved His Word for me so that I can know it. So He says, you look to Jesus, and then He says something about Him, the author and finisher of your faith. I feel so sorry for people who call me and say, Pastor, I'm having a struggle with my faith. And, you know, and then what they start telling me is they develop their faith themselves. And now they're having trouble maintaining it. And I said, well, you know what? You have the wrong faith. The faith that you need is the faith that God generates in your heart by a work of the Holy Spirit as you study His Word. And if God has not generated the faith, you have the wrong faith. And you're never going to be able to maintain it enough. And even if you could maintain your faith, it's not going to get you to heaven. Because it's the faith that God generates in a man's heart that enables him to come to that place of spiritual life. It enables him and will maintain him through this life so that he then one day can stand before God justified. The author, the one that begins it, the one that'll end it. And then we look at Jesus in that perspective. Who for the joy set before him? Jesus in

0: his earthly life left us the example. Keep your eye on the eternal. You start looking at the present, you're going to get discouraged. You start trying to examine your ministry and weigh it in the light of the here and now, you're probably going to be discouraged. But if you do like he did, and you keep the eye on the eternal, what does it say? The joy that was set before him. Do you think the cross was a joy? If you do, you're foolish. There's nothing joyful about a man being crucified and suffocating on a cross. The pain was excruciating. The cross is a horrible place. And I get angry today when I see people trying to make it some glamorous thing for people to party around. There's no party at the cross. It was an execution. And it was meant to be horrifying. And it is horrifying. And it's a horrible place. But for the joy that was set before him, looking at the eternal. And you know what his joy is? That one day he'll take you and I and put us up on exhibition in the eternal glories. These are mine. I bought them. I changed them. I cleaned them up. I took out the spots and the wrinkles, and they're my exhibition for all eternity. For the joy that was set before him, he endured the hardship, the shame, all the scorn, all the malice of the cross. Look to him. That's what he said. Look to Jesus, who for that joy finished what he came to do. And throughout the book of John and the other gospels, Jesus tells us again and again, I came not to do my own will, but the will of the Father that sent me. It was established in eternity past what Jesus would do when he came to earth. And if I read his statements right, it was even determined what he would say. Because he said, my words are not my own. He wasn't here running his thing, doing what he wanted to do. He came to finish a task. And if you look at the end of that verse 2, you'll see that he finished it. I know he finished it because he says he sat down at the right hand of the Father. On the cross, he said those words, Father, it's finished. It's all done now. He had done exactly what he, the Father, and the Spirit had predetermined in eternity past. And sometimes I'm careful about using eternity past because that's for us. With God, there is no past, future, or middle. God set on the realm of time and he sees it all. I tell the folks at my church, in God's mind, this moment is happening and all the moments in history are happening right now because God sits in eternity. And some people sometimes get a little worried about God's foreknowledge and this, that, and the other. And I said, listen, for God, it all happened in the same second. The beginning of time and man and the end. Because God sets in eternity, there is no time. There is no past and future for him. It's all a moment. For us, because we're bound by time, we have 6,000 years of history, maybe a little plus now. And for us, boy, that's a long time. But with God, it's just a blip on the screen of eternity. It all happened in the same moment. In his mind, T.J. Knox got saved on whatever night it was, and I got saved on, but in God's mind and in that eternal setting, it was all just at the same time. That's why God can say he knew it all, he knows it all. He does, because he sits out there in eternity. He's the author and the finisher. He finished that assigned task, and for us, we should gain encouragement. Whenever Satan comes and beats you right down into the gravel and in the mud of life and says, why don't you just quit? He said, you look to Jesus, the one that started your faith, the one that'll finish it. Don't worry about your faith. He'll take care of it because it come from him to begin with. And you just keep on going. And then the third one, for consider him. I think it's so sad that all of us, and I put me right in the middle, top of the list, wherever you want to put it, that we live our whole life and we spend very little time considering him. The word consider is meditating, taking it apart, examining it to the point that you see all the finest details. If you went to a school of art, music, literature, your professors handed you pieces of work from the masters. And you were to sit along with other students and you were to look at that, examine that. Not for an hour, not for a day, but for an entire semester of school. If you were going to be a professional in that, sometimes you'd spend most of your college training looking at that. But you know what happened over time? You got where you could look at that painting and know what the painter, the artist, was trying to exhibit with his drawing, with his painting. He was telling a story. You read all the great pieces of literature, whether it be poetry, prose, or drama, or whatever, and they were telling a story. The average person reads through that and says, man, I didn't get nothing out of it. You ever hear that about the Bible? Man, I didn't get nothing out of that. But a person that has come to understand that piece of literature, that piece of music, that's one reason today's music is almost totally worthless. There are no composers much, and there's a few around, thank the Lord, but for the most part, they just throw stuff out there and hope that it sticks somewhere. It's not music. It's not art. I was looking at some pieces there at a museum at home. It looked like somebody took a bucket of paint and just threw it at the wall, and that's supposed to have been art. I guess it is. You know, they threw the paint. What story did it tell? Nothing. But when you look at the masters, and you take the time to truly look at the brush strokes, look at the composure of the music or of the literature, and you begin to see a story, you begin to see a picture, you get a painting in your mind, and now you can see it. And that's exactly what God intends for us to do concerning the Word of God, concerning God Himself. A.W. Tozer said, "It is not a cheerful thought that millions of us who live in the land of Bibles, who belong to churches and labor to promote the Christian religion, may yet pass our whole life on this earth without once having thought or tried to think seriously about the being of God. Few of us have let our hearts gaze in wonder at the I am, the self-existent, or the self-existent self, back of which no creature can think. Such thoughts are too painful for us. We prefer to think where it will do more good to know about how to make a better mousetrap, or how to make two blades of grass grow where one grew before. And for this, we're now paying a too heavy price in the secularization of our religion and the decay of our inner lives." I think the fellow might have been a little prophetic there. Amen. Since he's already gone off the scene. When was the last time, making it personal, that you took an entire day, we'll just put it 8 hours, just to try to see some aspect of God, just to get to know Christ better? Not out stargazing, not out waiting on a lightning bolt to hit you, but in the Word of God, prayerful in your heart, focused, and saying, "God, I want to see this. I want this to be in my heart and mind. I want to consider Him. I want to know this man who is God. I want to know Him personally. I want to be able to talk to Him as I go through life and know who I'm talking to. I want to know about Him to the point that I understand Him, at least as much as a human can." You see, we need to join Isaiah in Isaiah 9, 6, and 7. 700 and some years before Christ, God enabled this man through the work of the Spirit to see, have a portrait, a picture of the Son, the child that would be born, the Son that would be given. And here's the names that he used to describe Him with. His name shall be called, what was it? The first one? Wonderful. I can remember folks who started out, and it seemed to happen to those who really were wicked sinners. I don't know why this is true. Maybe it's not all the way. Maybe it's just I noticed it. If they were really vile and boy, they got saved, usually they're fired up. I mean, they're as devout and into their walk with the Lord as they were in their walk of sin. And it's a wonder to them. You hear their testimony. "Boy, I just can't believe God would save me. I was so wicked and vile." And usually they won't even talk about it because they're so ashamed of it. It's a wonder. And they stand there in awe at the majestic glory of a God that would reach down in the cesspool of sin and pick somebody up, wash them off, make them clean, and call them His own. You know what? A lot of Christians have lost the wonder. They say that word wonderful, and it doesn't mean a thing. But you see, in its original writing, the wonder is that miracle. It makes you step back and say, wow, look at that. And that's what he's saying here. Consider him. Quit looking at other men. Quit looking at other things. Consider him. And when you consider him, you'll see the wonder. He'll become your counselor. You'll understand that he's the mighty God, the everlasting Father, the Prince of Peace. And you'll also get a glimpse, as Peter did, when Jesus said, who do you say I am? You're the Christ. I wonder how many Christians really comprehend what that statement means. He's the Christ. Of course, the Apostle John on the Isle of Patmos, as Jesus was talking to him, he got that picture clear. Jesus said to him, I am Alpha and Omega, the beginning and the end. Have you ever sat down and thought about that? He's the beginning of everything. And in our space and time existence, he'll be the ending of everything. He is the mighty God. No wonder the Apostle Paul said in Philippians 3, I count all things but loss for the excellency of the knowledge of Christ Jesus, my Lord. It means nothing. Knowing him means everything. When you're on the mountain, consider him. When you're in the valley, consider him. When you're shouting the victory because of some great experience you've enjoyed spiritually, consider him. And whenever you're weary and it seems like you're just going to fall over from exhaustion, you're almost ready to say, I can't do it, consider him. Heavenly Father, I pray tonight these three verses will stay with us and truly will be encouraged in this walk that you have placed us in, because truly it is your walk, not ours. And I pray you'll encourage us when we are tempted, when we do struggle, when we are weary and faint, that we'll remember what the apostle said here. Seeing the cloud of witnesses, let us run. And as we run, let us look to Jesus, remembering who he is. And then may we take time, often may we take time, to set and consider him. I pray it in Christ's name and for his glory. Amen.
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0: What if the hardest truth to face isn't out in the world, but inside our own hearts? Welcome to the Sunday Sermon on Through the Bible. I'm Steve Schwetz, and I've got something that you're going to love. A never-before-aired message from Dr. J. Vernon McGee titled, To Tell the Truth. Now, most of us know how hard truth can be, especially when more than one voice is competing for our trust. Well, Dr. McGee begins with a familiar picture drawn from a classic game show format, a panel, a moderator, and several people making bold claims. But only one is the real thing. And in a world filled with religious talk, spiritual labels, and confident opinions, that question still matters. How do you tell the difference between what sounds right and what is right? Well, as we open Genesis, we'll meet Esau, Jacob, and the man God is shaping. And as Dr. McGee walks us through their story, Scripture gently turns the spotlight onto our own hearts, because this isn't just about someone else, but about what God is doing in us. Let's pray. Father, thank you for your word and for this time to study it. Would you open our eyes and then humble our hearts and lead us by your Spirit? Help us to recognize what's real and yield our lives to you. In Jesus' name, amen. Here's the Sunday sermon on Through the Bible with Dr. J. Vernon McGee.
1: Our subject this morning is to tell the truth. Now, I have this morning three persons to bring before this congregation. Only one is the real man of God. The other two are deceivers. They'll try to fool you, and they have fooled multitudes down through the ages. And I want this morning, therefore, to say just a word about how will we recognize the real man of God. And very briefly, let me put down these guidelines. The real man of God is one who has been born of the Spirit. He has a new nature. If any man be in Christ, he's a new creation. And the Lord Jesus said to Nicodemus, a religious man, a Pharisee with a God-given religion, ye must be born again. Now, how can you be born again? Well, it's to receive Christ as Savior today. On the other side of the cross, they brought an offering by faith which pointed to the coming of Christ. This side of the cross, we do not bring an offering, but we look back in faith to the sacrifice he made for us 1900 years ago. Now, the man of God is one who has trusted Christ. And I want to add something else to that. If he's to be distinguished by the world or by other believers, he must be filled with the Spirit. He must produce in his life the fruit of the Spirit. That is, if others are to be able to distinguish. And since this morning you are the ones to determine it, the man that we are after must be, therefore, one that has some distinguishing marks, that he is a believer, that he is a real man of God. All right, now let's meet these three, all claiming, if you please, to be the real man of God. And I pick up the narrative in Genesis at the record of Isaac and Rebekah. Rebekah came from a far country to become the bride of Isaac, and he received her, loved her, and she became his wife. Now in time, we are told that twins were born to Rebekah. These two boys, Esau and Jacob, they represent actually two nations, and they also represent two natures of the believer. I do not want to emphasize that too much this morning, but call your attention to something that's quite interesting. In Genesis 25, verse 22, and the children struggle together within her. And she said, if it be so, why am I thus? And she went to inquire of the Lord. These two struggled within her, the two natures of the believer. And Paul says that the Spirit warreth against the flesh, and the flesh warreth against the Spirit, and these two are contrary, and ye cannot do the things that ye would. A child of God has therefore a nature that is contending with the old nature and could never acquiesce with living continually in the old nature. Now let's look at this man Esau, because he happens to be one of them that's brought before us today. After all, he's brought up in the family of Abraham and the family of Isaac, and certainly he's a candidate to be a child of God in this family. And so let's look at him for just a moment. The scripture says this concerning him: the first came out red all over like a hairy garment. They called his name Esau. Now, Esau means hairy. You'll see later on he's called Edom. That means red, and the nation that came from him was called Edom, evidently because of the texture of the soil, the mountains where the country of Edom is, the rose-red city of the dead that's in the mountains of Edom is entirely red in that entire area. It certainly was a fitting name for him. And this man, an outdoor man, as we shall see, a red man, he was sunburned. At the very beginning, we are warned concerning him, and we're told certain things concerning him. We are told a little later on, and I should like to drop down and pick this up concerning him. The boys grew, and Esau was a cunning hunter, a man of the field. And Jacob was a plain man dwelling in tents. We are told that he was, first of all, a cunning hunter. There are two hunters in the scripture. Neither one of them stand out very well. One's Nimrod, the other's Esau. The hunter comes off badly in scripture. Let me give you just a couple scriptures this morning. In 1 Samuel, the 24th chapter, verse 11, David had just gone over and taken off the skirt of Saul, had not killed him. Then he went back over on the other side from the hill, across the valley, called to him. And he says, "Moreover, my father, see the skirt of thy robe in my hand, for in that I cut off the skirt of thy robe and kill thee not. Know thou and see that there is neither evil nor transgression in mine hand. I have not sinned against thee, yet thou huntest my soul to take it." Now Saul was a hunter, just like Nimrod was a hunter of the souls of men, and he was after this boy, David, of course, to kill him. Micah 7:2, just one other. "The good man is perished out of the earth, and there is none upright among men. They all lie in wait for blood. They hunt every man his brother with a net." Now, the ancients all said that when hunting was an obsession, that it always developed a cruel and brutal character. Well, I will not maybe go for that, but nevertheless, that was the viewpoint. And the hunter comes off very badly. Isn't it interesting that when our Lord called men, he didn't call them to be hunters. He says, "I'll make you fishers of men." It's interesting how he changed the entire figure of speech. You say, well, they were fishers, right?

Quite interesting. So this man Esau, already we are warned against him. We're told something else concerning him, that he's a man of the field. Actually, this man of the field means man of the open country. He was a nomad. He wandered around. He was one who was undisciplined. He had no definite work. He's the opposite to what a believer should be today. Be ye steadfast, unmovable, always abounding in the work of the Lord, for as much as ye know that your labor's not in vain in the Lord. So that this man, Esau, a man of the field, shiftless, restless, dissatisfied, and on the move, and in the home of Abraham, and in the home of Isaac, if you please, having everything. We have all the comforts and gadgets of life today, but it is not bringing satisfaction to the human heart, and it's not satisfying men today. Esau, the man of the field, of the open country, wandering here and there, not finding any place that would satisfy him. Then this man of the field can be, I think, changed and said the man of the world, if you please. You can broaden it out a little. And the man of the world, that's what he was, a typical worldling. He loved the world and the things of the world. Those were the things. He was a man of the flesh. He manifested only the old nature. So much for the moment for Esau. Let's look at Jacob for just a moment. And believe me, he starts off wrong. He comes out holding on to the heel of his brother, and they name him supplanter, a Jacob. But we're told this concerning him here, that he was a plain man. That's quite interesting. And dwelling in tents. Two things concerning him. A plain man means simply this, that he was a man of peaceful habits. Now, you don't get that at first. I'm willing to grant that. He did live a simple life, and he complicated it by evil, because evil always complicates life. Don't know why it is, but part of our problems today are the result of evil. Evil's always twisted and distorted and crooked. Listen to David in Psalm 27:4, "One thing have I desired of the Lord, that will I seek after, that I may dwell in the house of the Lord all the days of my life, to behold the beauty of the Lord and to inquire in his temple." And Paul could sharpen his life down to one point. He could say, "One thing I do." How many of us this morning have reduced our lives to that simple formula today? It's become complicated. This man made his life complicated because of evil and sin, but he was a simple man and a peaceful man. We'll find that out. And then we're told the second thing, he's dwelling in tents. This man recognized that he was a pilgrim and stranger in this earth. And he is among that number in the Old Testament of whom it was said, "These all died in faith, not having received the promises, but having seen them afar off, and were persuaded of them, and embraced them, and confessed that they were strangers and pilgrims on the earth." That's Jacob. He's a man of the Spirit, actually. He did have a new nature. And I hate to have to make this statement. It's an unfortunate statement. It's a sad statement. But the man with a new nature also has an old nature. And the tragedy of it is that sometimes the man with the new nature, who also has an old nature, lives in the old nature and does not manifest the new. I say that's the tragedy of the Christian life today. Now, will you follow me with these two boys here? They grew up.

0: At the beginning, the contrast between these two does not place Jacob in a very favorable light. In fact, we have a very bad perspective of this fella. Esau is the outdoor man. He was the hunter. He was the fella that had the sunburn. He was the fella who was virile. He was attractive in many ways. He was an adventurer. Esau had tremendous experiences. And Jacob was mama's boy. He stayed at home, tied to his mama's apron string, connived with her, if you please, to deceive the father. And he could cook. May I say to you, he doesn't look good in this first recorded incident, nor in the second recorded incident, nor in the third one either. Will you notice that the patterns of their conduct were set early? Verse 29, and Jacob sod pottage, and Esau came from the field, and he was faint. Now you have a capsule picture of these two boys as they're growing up in that one short verse. Now will you notice it says, Esau said to Jacob, feed me, I pray thee, with that same red. He didn't even know what it was. If you'll notice that in your translation, this is in italics, pottage, and I think we should supply it, of course. But Esau didn't say it. He says, whatever that stuff is that's red, I'd like to have some of it. For I am faint. Therefore was his name called Edom. Now, the impression is sometimes given that Jacob took advantage of his brother because his brother was starving to death and that he wanted to take advantage of him. And this poor boy, Esau, had come from the field and he just couldn't make it very much longer. He would have starved to death. May I say to you, do you think anyone brought up in the home of Isaac would have starved? I don't think so. He's not starving to death. He does say, I'm faint, and he was faint, but all he's saying is, I'm just hungry. I've been out hunting all day, and I'm hungry, and I'd like to have that. And I'd like to absolve Jacob. He's bad enough as it is, but to say that he took advantage of his brother in that connection just doesn't happen to be so. And Jacob said, sell me this day thy birthright. And immediately, we find this man, Jacob, trading and using trickery to do exactly what God had promised that he would do. Because at the birth of these boys, God said to the mother, the Lord said unto her, two nations are in thy womb. Two manner of people shall be separated from thy being. The one people shall be stronger than the other, and the elder shall serve the younger. Now, they should have believed God. And this man, Jacob, is not willing to wait for God to work this thing out for him. And he sees a marvelous opportunity to reach in and make a trade. And I can assure you, God wasn't back of this. God had promised to give it to him. And God would have given it to him in an altogether different manner. But this boy could never miss an opportunity to drive a good bargain. And so we find him here. And notice the reaction of Esau. And I'm confident that Jacob knew the attitude of this boy Esau. But listen to it. Esau said, behold, I'm at the point to die. I'm just starving to death. And you've heard young people say that. The way they eat, it looks like it, but they're actually not starving to death. And what profit, listen to him, what profit shall this birthright be to me? And notice the contempt that he has for it. This birthright. What profit is it to me? I don't care for it. He treated it as a contemptible thing. To him, it was valueless. He had no appreciation of it whatsoever. Let's look at what he's despising here. The birthright had a wonderful meaning, and especially in the family of Abraham. To begin with, it belonged to the eldest son, and it belonged, therefore, to this boy. Will you notice that old Jacob, later on, when he was dying, called his 12 sons in, In the 49th of Genesis, he begins with his eldest, Reuben. Listen to him. Genesis 49, verse 3. Reuben, thou art my firstborn, my might, and the beginning of my strength, the excellency of dignity, and the excellency of power. Don't you see that the firstborn speaks of dignity, and it speaks of power? The firstborn occupied a unique position. Not only that, he got a double portion in the inheritance. We're told over in Deuteronomy, the Mosaic Law, chapter 21, verse 17, listen to this. But he shall acknowledge the son of the hated for the firstborn by giving him a double portion of all that he hath, for he is the beginning of his strength, the right of the firstborn is his. So that the firstborn had a double portion. Now added to that, the firstborn was the priest of the family. He was the one to receive divine communications if there were to be those. And in the family of Abraham, it meant not only to receive divine communication, it led in the line to the Messiah. It had great spiritual value attached to it. And Jacob knew that. And Jacob wanted it. Because down underneath his conniving, he had a spiritual discernment which this boy Esau lacked entirely. Now notice the attitude of this boy Esau. What he's saying is simply this: I'm going to die anyway. I can't live on promises. God says he's going to send in this line someone to come, but I can't wait for that, and I'm not interested in that. Candidly, he had no spiritual sensitivity whatsoever. And I feel that the writer to the Hebrews gives us the final word concerning him. Hebrews 12, 16, lest there be any fornicator or profane person as Esau, who for one morsel of meat sold his birthright. Esau was a profane person. Now, that didn't mean that he cussed. He might have, but that's not what this word means. The word comes from a Latin word. Profanus means, fanus was the temple, the front of it. And pro meant before or against it. Profane was a man who was against God. Esau actually was the first one who started the God is dead movement. He says, as far as I'm concerned, I'm against him. I have no need of him. He was a man of the flesh. And I think that you can say definitely that he's not God's man. You can rule him out. Now, will you notice this other man? Jacob's experience now in the home doesn't improve after this. You wish it had, but didn't. In fact, it got worse. When he found out that his father, who did something actually should not have done, was going to bless Esau as the eldest, then his mother, I think, connived the plot. The idea was hers. And so she urges him to go in and deceive the father. As you know, the story of killing a goat, put the skin on him and the smell of it on him. And believe me, they say if you cut a goat's nose off, he'll smell just the same. And so this fella went in smelling like the field. And old Isaac took a good whiff and he says, that sure must be Esau. They did not advertise in those days the deodorants that we have today. And so he said, this is my boy. And he blessed him. And this boy stole the birthright, that which was his according to the promise of God. But God did not lead him in this at all. Now he is forced to leave home because Esau now won't take any more. He seeks his life, and when Rebekah sees the outcome of it, she tells him, you leave now. And I want you to go over to where I came from, to my people. And you just stay there till Esau cools off. And when he does, I'll bring you back. Ma, I tell you how sin works out. She never saw him alive again. She died before he got back. And so this boy starts out, and if there ever was a fella who was cocksure and conceited, it was this fella. He went 500 miles, and God overruled, and God protected him on that journey, and yet he gives God no credit whatsoever. He first came to Bethel, homesick, I think, that night, and God appeared to him to assure him. And then God brought him back to Bethel later on. So this boy went on, and he came to the land of Haran. There's no dependence on God whatsoever. He didn't need to depend on God. He's clever. He has ability. He's been able to get by. He was able to put it over on Esau. He was able to put it over on his father. And I think that along the way, he did pretty well also. But no record of that at all. But finally, he arrives in Haran, and I want you to look at him and how humble and dependent upon God he was. But look at this boy. When he came, he met some men with sheep. And Jacob said unto them, "My brethren, whence be ye?" And they said, "Of Haran are we." And he said unto them, "Know ye Laban, the son of Nahor?" And they said, "We know him." When Jacob didn't, but he found out later. The way they said this let you know that this man Laban also had quite a reputation in that country for doing the same thing Jacob was able to do. That is, put over a very sharp deal. "We know him." And he said unto them, "Is he well?" And they said, "He's well. And behold, Rachel, his daughter, cometh with the sheep." And then we find that Rachel comes down to the well, and Jacob meets her. He's a very gallant young man, by the way. He draws the water here. And then we read, as we move on down, verses 10 and 11, "It came to pass, when Jacob saw Rachel, the daughter of Laban, his mother's brother, and the sheep of Laban, his mother's brother, that Jacob went near, rolled a stone from the well's mouth, and watered the flock of Laban, his mother's brother. And Jacob kissed Rachel and lifted up his voice and wept." And for the life of me, I can't explain that. She was beautiful. She was lovely. She's to become his wife. And yet, when he kissed her, he lifted up his voice and wept. I think that, frankly, he's so filled with emotion that now he's come to kinfolks at last. It took a long time to make a 500-mile journey in those days. And now he's entertained in the home of his uncle. I say entertained, not long. We are told that he abode with him the space of a month. That's verse 14. Now, if you think that Laban is going to let any nephew of his stay with him a month and not pay board, you are wrong. Because Laban is clever also. In fact, Jacob is going to find out he's an amateur and Laban is an old pro. Will you listen to this? "One morning at breakfast, Laban said unto Jacob, 'Because thou art my brother, shouldst thou therefore serve me for naught?'" And who said anything about going to work? Not Jacob. But Laban has. Laban says, "You're not going to serve me for naught. I'm going to pay you." And I imagine Jacob wondered at this time, "Tell me, what shall thy wages be?" And he had already discovered in the month's time that Jacob was in love with Rachel. We're told that Leah was tender-eyed, but Rachel was beautiful and well-favored. And so now there begins the battle of the wits. And Jacob finds himself outwitted, outsmarted at every turn. Fact of the matter is, he cries calf rope after 20 years. And he finds out that he had deceived, and we're coming back to this later on. I'll not deal with it in detail today. But after those years went by and he found that he had been beaten, and yet in it all God had blessed him, He finally sneaked off like a whipped dog under cover of darkness and the absence of Laban. And then we find that he came down to the brook Jabbok. And that's where God now deals with this man, because he is his man. But he is a man that's lived in the flesh. And God can't let his man just go on and on and on in the flesh. So God's going to move in on him. And he comes down now to Jabbok. And you will notice that when he came there, and I'm turning now to chapter 32, verse 24. And Jacob was left alone. And there wrestled a man with him until the breaking of the day. And that man was the pre-incarnate Christ. I'll not turn this morning to Hosea, the 12th chapter, 1 and 5. You may want to look at that later. But you'll find out that that person was more than just a man. It was the pre-incarnate Christ that appeared to him there at Jabbok. A few months ago, we were at Jabbok. We had been to Gerizah, Jerish. They're one of the cities of the Decapolis, and when we came back, they stopped. I wondered why they stopped and made inquiry, and they said, this is the brook Jabbok, and this is where Jacob crossed the brook. And so I took a little walk. I walked all the way down. They have a bridge over it now. I took a little walk down to the bridge, and there was a shepherd over there with sheep. I thought, my, that could very easily have been Jacob if you'd moved back a few thousand years. And it's a wild place. I tell you, it's a wild place. It's not a place to meet a man that's seeking your life, because you'd have very little protection. And so this man is left alone there. Back of him is a father-in-law that would like to kill him. Ahead of him is a brother. The last time he saw him, he wanted to kill him. And if you think that Jacob wanted to wrestle with somebody, you're wrong. He didn't. He didn't want to take on a third party. He had enough. He had a tag team match going. Laban on one side and Esau on the other side. And that's enough for one bout, let me tell you. And tell the truth, he's already lost every fall so far. He's not wanting to wrestle. Jacob was left alone, and there wrestled a man with him until the breaking of the day. It wasn't Jacob wrestling, it was the man. One of the greatest wrestling matches in history. This is the match that is recorded here, and the match is with Jacob. And a man wrestled with him, the pre-incarnate Christ. Now, very briefly, and when he saw that he prevailed not against him, he touched the hollow of his thigh, and the hollow of Jacob's thigh was out of joint as he wrestled with him. And he said, let me go, for the day breaketh. And he said, I'll not let thee go except thou bless me. Now, Jacob, during that night, tried every wrestling halt that he knew, and he knew a few. He was a clever boy, but frankly, he's now reached the end of his rope. And this man wrestling with him, the pre-incarnate Christ, wants him to yield, but he won't. He keeps fighting because all of his life he'd been doing it on his own. And now God moves in on him because God crippled him. God broke his leg to get him, but he got him. And finally, Jacob just reaches out and holds on and says, I'll not let you go till you bless me. I say we have a change of attitude here, because this boy is not asking anybody to help him, but he is now. And he said unto him, what's thy name? And he said, Jacob. He said, thy name shall be called no more Jacob. No more a supplanter, no more of a trickster, a clever boy, but Israel, for as a prince hast thou power with God and with men, and hast prevailed. Prevailed? He won the match. But he didn't win it by wrestling. He won the match by yielding. And now he has something that all of us need today, power with God and power with man. My, how the child of God today needs power with God and power with man. This man, alone with God, man of the flesh, living in the old nature, unattractive, unlovely, despicable. But I want to say to you, he happens to be God's man. And he doesn't look like it, and he doesn't act like a man of God. But after this incident that took place yonder at Jabbok, we see the man of God now. Not Jacob the old nature. Oh, yes, it pops out. He always had it, as you will. But he's now Israel. He's a prince with God. God broke his leg, but God got him. Sometimes he does that today. The story is told of the shepherd in the Alps. A tourist from this country visiting noticed the sheep and the shepherd and got up close and noticed one of the sheep had a broken leg, but it was bound in a splint. And he said to the shepherd, "How did that happen?" He said, "I broke it." He said, "You don't mean it." He said, "Yes, I broke his leg." Well, he said, "You look to me like a very kind shepherd. Why did you break his leg?" Well, he said, "This sheep is the leader. This sheep is the one that the others follow. And when I would lead them up the Alps in the summertime as the grass died in the lower meadows and I began to walk up, and there are several very difficult precipices that you go around, this little sheep would go to the dangerous places. And he'd lead the other sheep off down a dangerous trail. And I tried to get him to follow me, and he wouldn't follow me. And finally, I broke his leg, and now he stays right along with me." Sometimes God breaks the leg. He broke Jacob's. He has moved in on others. And I think he'll move in on you and me if we are his child, not manifesting the new nature. This man now has power with God. I see him down in Egypt blessing Pharaoh. Imagine that, the greatest ruler of the day. And Jacob blessed him. Power with God. And I see him now talking to his grandson. That's when a man boasts, they tell me, is when he becomes a grandfather and starts talking to his grandchildren. That's when he becomes a big man. But I listen to Jacob now, who is Israel, and he says, "Concerning the sons of Joseph, may the angel that kept me from evil keep the lads. I have nothing to boast of. I wasn't so clever. Everything I did was wrong. And the angel kept me from evil, and the angel today watches over me." He fought a battle at Jabbok, and he won because he yielded. Well, you notice that truth, and I want to close now. I want to turn to the New Testament where we see that battle raging. And I think it raged in the life of the Apostle Paul. But will you listen to him in the 5th chapter of Galatians? "For the flesh warreth against the spirit, and the spirit warreth against the flesh. And these are contrary the one to the other, so that ye cannot do the things that ye would. If ye be led of the Spirit," and if you're led of the Spirit, you've yielded, my beloved, because that's the only way you can be led. You're not under the law. "Now the works of the flesh are manifest," and here they are. It's an ugly brood, adultery, fornication, uncleanness, lasciviousness, and so on. Then he says, "But the fruit of the Spirit," and it's not works of the Spirit, where we cooperate, but it's what the Holy Spirit produces in the life. Anything that Vernon McGee produces is no good, and God won't have it. In fact, he must throw it out. It's vile to him. Anything the flesh produces. It's only what the Holy Spirit produces in our lives. The fruit of the Spirit is love, joy, peace, long-suffering, gentleness, goodness, faithfulness, meekness, self-control. Against such there is no law. And Paul, I believe, went through this. Will you listen to him? In Romans 7:19, he says, "For the good that I would, I do not. For the good that this new nature would do, I do not, but the evil which I would not." That new nature won't sin. "That I do," the old nature. You know anything about that in your life this morning? Is this your experience? And this man who tried to fight it himself, this is his experience. I've been a pastor many years, and a lot of the saints, I wish I could get them in the 7th of Romans, because the man who fought the battle in the 7th of Romans found out there was no good in him, no power within him. And he found out that when he yielded, and only when he yielded, and permitted the Holy Spirit to work in his life, could he produce anything. And Paul cried out, "Oh, wretched man that I am." That's not an unsaved man. That's a man that's God's man saying that. "Oh, wretched man that I am, who shall deliver me from the body of this death?" And the pictures of a corpse. When a man murdered in that day, one of the punishments was to take the corpse, chain it to his body, and he carried it the rest of his life. And Paul says, "That's what I'm carrying around." My friend, that's what you're carrying around today. You and I. But this man did reach the place where he could say, "I can do all things in Christ who strengtheneth me." And the Lord Jesus, we've seen in that upper room discourse, his last word is a word of victory. "These things I've spoken unto you, that in me ye might have peace. In the world ye shall have trouble, but be of good cheer. I have overcome the world." You will never be able to do it, and I'll never be able to do it, but he can. He has. His victory is our victory, and it only comes when you and I yield. May I say to you this morning, are you fighting out yonder alone like Jacob by your jabbok? Well, there's no use saying you're losing, aren't you? Why don't you turn it over to him? Why don't you call him in? Why don't you yield to him? If you are here today, though, and have never begun the battle, God would like to begin with you by giving you a new nature. He wants to make you his child. And he doesn't want you to be an abnormal child. Because today, the average Christian accepts defeat as the normal way of living, and God never intended it that way. It's abnormal today to live a defeated Christian life day in and day out and whimper and cry. God wants us. Be of good cheer. I've overcome the world. I can do all things in Christ who strengtheneth me. But he wants you maybe to begin with him. And you begin with him by letting him give you something. The gift of God is eternal life. In Christ Jesus, he'll give it to you if you by faith this morning will accept it.
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1: 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I'm Greg Patton in the New America. 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I'm Greg Patton. I can't wait to share all of these things with you.

In Greenville, South Carolina, there stands a lighthouse of Christian testimony, beaconing forth the light of salvation to a world lost on the sea of sin and despair. Bob Jones University, a fortress of faith.

0: He'd put the unpleasant errand off until the last possible moment. But the first of the year was here, and he had a business appointment in New York the first of the week, so he couldn't put it off any longer. Benjamin Kent slouched out of his big automobile, glanced with keen satisfaction at the gaudy new apartment building he'd just finished constructing, and went up the steps of a shabby house next door.
1: Well, no use putting it off any longer.
2: Come in.
0: The old woman sat in a rocker by the window, her cane leaning against the chair. Her hair was gray, and there were wrinkles in her cheeks, but the brightness he remembered of Sarah Crandall still shone from her face.
2: I'm glad you came, Benji Kent.
0: He started. How could she know that it was he when he had not spoken, and he hadn't seen her for 20 years, and for the last 10 of those 20 she'd been blind?
2: You still drag your foot. The left one, isn't it? Sit down, Benji.
0: He sank gingerly on the edge of the old-fashioned sofa. The old house hadn't changed. The old pictures, the motto, God bless our home. Through the window, he could see his gaudy new apartment house. The tourists would like it, and it wasn't his fault that the wheels of progress had to destroy something precious to her. He'd come to tell her he was sorry. He hadn't meant to hurt her.
2: I'm sorry you're in trouble, Benji. You always used to come to me when you were in trouble. What have you been doing for the past years? I haven't even had a letter.
1: Well, when I left here, I went to Denver, did well in the insurance game, got into real estate in Dallas, really cleaned up. Came back to Florida, put up the apartment next door. So I'm doing fine.
2: A blind person can see many things, Benji. You've been running. Running and trying to find something you ran away from here.
1: Not now. I'm not a boy anymore. My affairs are my own.
2: You're a boy to me, you and Victor. I can still see you playing neath that banyan tree.
1: I know you love the old tree.
2: There are people here who say you cut down and destroyed my last pleasure in life. My one treasure.
1: Don't rub it in.
2: I'm glad I can't see the apartment building. I remember hiding under the old tree during a hurricane when I was 8. When I was married, Pa gave Ned and me this place. Our little girl played under that banyan tree. Then she died. Then Ned died. But the tree kept growing. The last time I saw it, just before my eyes went bad, it was getting middle-aged. It gave me pleasure knowing it was there. And now you cut it down.
1: Look, Mrs. Crandall, you've got to make money off the land. It's economics.
2: Are they so important?
0: He bit his lip. Memories flooded his mind. Perhaps if Martha hadn't died.
2: It's good to have you here, Benji. You used to play in that tree. So did Victor years later. He used to run in and ask for cookies just like you did.
0: He wondered idly who Victor was. But then she was always befriending boys, giving them cookies and talking to them about being saved.
2: Victor built a hut in the tree to play pirates. He loved the tree. He wanted to be a botanist. But then he went away to kill and be killed. When you cut down the tree, I was glad I was blind. I could still see him sitting in his lookout, smiling at me.
1: You say he was killed?
2: Not really, Benji. He wasn't like you. He accepted Christ as his Savior, and I'll see him again. But it is lonely. There's something I want you to read, Benji. I keep it in my Bible. Here, read it. It's a letter from a friend of Victor's.
1: All around us this day on the battlefield near Hue is desolation. There's nothing alive anywhere. No birds or flowers or grass. Vic and I lay in a trench. We were badly wounded. On the fourth day, Vic looked over the trench and saw a shrub of a mulberry tree. He said it was related to the banyan tree, and it reminded him of you and the tree back home. He was reaching out to the tree when a sniper got him. I don't know about heaven, but I'm sure there must be trees there.
2: The tree of life is there.
0: A strange silence filled the room. Kent couldn't get away from a picture of a boy who loved a tree. He'd had a boy of his own once, but when his wife died, he gave the child to an orphanage and left town. He knew that in his grief, Mrs. Crandall had helped, always talking about Christ. But he'd drifted over the world making money, searching for something. Well, anyway, he'd try to make her happier.
1: I bought some land on the west side of town. I was going to use it for a development. I'm going to give it to the city as a park, with a stipulation that it must always have a banyan tree in it. We'll call it the Sarah Crandall Park.
2: It won't fill your need, Benji. Stop running. Stop trying to buy what your heart cries for. Come, sit here at my feet, as you did when you were little.
0: In her cracked old voice, she told him the stories she had told him so often when he was a child. And as she asked him the old question, this time he didn't refuse. He bowed his head humbly. When he rose, he was a new creature in Christ.
2: The wandering boy has found home at last.
0: She turned to the window.
2: About the park. Not the Sarah Crandall Park, but the Victor Kent Memorial Park.
1: Victor Kent?
2: For your son, Victor, the boy I brought up.

The fruit of the righteous is a tree of life, and he that winneth souls is wise. 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
1: Can we really live a daily victorious life in Christ? 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
2: For this cause, I, Paul, the prisoner of Jesus Christ for you Gentiles, if you've heard of the dispensation of the grace of God, which is given me to you ward, how that by revelation he made known unto me the mystery, as I wrote afore in few words, whereby when you read, you may understand my knowledge in the mystery of Christ, which in other ages was not made known unto the sons of men, as it is now revealed unto his holy apostles and prophets by the Spirit, that the Gentiles should be fellow heirs and of the same body and partakers of his promise in Christ by the gospel, whereof I was made a minister according to the gift of the grace of God, given unto me by the effectual working of his power. Unto me, who am less than the least of all saints, is this grace given, that I should preach among the Gentiles the unsearchable riches of Christ, and to make all men see what is the fellowship of the mystery, which from the beginning of the world hath been hid in God, who created all things by Jesus Christ, to the intent that now under the principalities and powers in heavenly places might be known by the church the manifold wisdom of God, according to the eternal purpose which he purposed in Christ Jesus our Lord, in whom we have boldness and access with confidence by the faith of him. Ephesians chapter 3, verse 1 through 13, to begin our broadcast here on Triumphant Living. And always a joy to begin the broadcast reading the Word of God. And even though we may be reading the same passage 2, 3, 4 times in a row, aren't you glad the Word of God never is stale? The Word of God is alive. It's powerful. It's eternal. And the grass withers, the flower fades, but the Word of our God will stand forever. And so what a delight to read from this great epistle of Ephesians. And we are in a verse-by-verse study of this book. And I trust that you have your Bible open and you can join us. We are talking about the local church as a divinely created, redeemed, supernatural community, which we see in chapters 2 and 3 of Ephesians, gathered around Jesus Christ by his word, Ephesians 4, 11 to 16, to display the wisdom and power of God before a watching world and heaven, which we just read in verse 10. And of course, Paul here begins verse 1, I, Paul, the prisoner of Christ. And you know, we too are prisoners of Christ. A man never knows freedom until he becomes a bondslave to Jesus Christ. And we, as a bondslave, a prisoner of Christ, have been appointed to faithfully proclaim the gospel. And Paul gives to us here in chapter 3, what it's like to be this prisoner of Christ that lives out the gospel, proclaims the gospel. And he says in verse 1 and verse 13, as we've already seen, that as a prisoner of Christ, I live free in Christ. And then in verse 2 to 6, as a prisoner of Christ, I flourish in this dispensation. I just want to stop and key in on those two words again. As a prisoner of Christ, I'm free in Christ and stand fast in the liberty wherewith we have been made free in Jesus Christ. but we also flourish in and through Christ in this particular dispensation. Now, we've already dealt with the distinction between Israel and the church, and once again saying that the church does not replace Israel in God's plan. And then also, I want you to see the recognition of God's glory as his underlying purpose. And here's where we finished last time. You see, dispensationalism provides a proper biblical foundation for understanding not only God's purposes in salvation, but also for other means of bringing him glory, such as his purposes for the family and human government and physical creation and the angels. There are seven dispensations. I'm going to give them to you. You can look them up on the internet, but just to quickly mention them here, you have, first of all, the age of innocence. Before the fall, while Adam and Eve were still in their state of innocence in the Garden of Eden, God administered his program through the leadership of Adam. Then the fall occurs, and we have now the age of conscience. Worship includes sacrifice, and we can presume that man responded to God based on the dictates of his conscience, since there's no written record of an oral or written revelation to man. Then we have, thirdly, human government. After the flood, God gave to human government the responsibility of capital punishment. He gave man the right to eat meat for the first time, and he promised never to wipe out all living creatures by a flood again. The fourth dispensation is promise. God made a promise to Abraham and began to work in the world, specifically through the descendants of Abraham, Isaac, and Jacob. The fifth dispensation is law. And still working through descendants of Abraham, which became known as Israel, God gave specific, detailed laws in the Mosaic Covenant. The laws were to mark Israel out as a distinct and separate from other nations, so they could be a light to those nations. And how many times you read in the Old Testament, especially, these words, that God may be known to the nations. But now we are living in what is called the church age. Now, it's also called the age of grace. And I want to just say that from beginning to end, which, in other words, as far as we as man is concerned, God has always operated on the principle of grace. You can't earn anything that God does for you. And so in this particular age, though, we think of salvation by grace through faith, and this is the church age. Now, let me say this. Abraham was saved by faith, looking to the cross, and saved by grace, in that he looks to the cross and believes. We look back to the cross and believe. And in this church age, the Mosaic Covenant came to an end at the cross, and God begins to administer his affairs through what is called the body of Christ, or the church. Now, who's the church? Well, it consists of individuals that have been redeemed by faith in Christ, by grace, regardless of their nationality. And that's the present dispensation. And I'm not going to speak any more to that at this moment, because we'll pick it up pretty strongly in chapter 4. Then the final dispensation of which we're waiting is the future kingdom of the Messiah, that 1,000-year period of time where Jesus Christ comes back with 10,000s of his saints, including you and me, and he sets up his millennial kingdom. And one of the differences between the rapture and the second coming is that 1 Thessalonians 4, Christ comes in the clouds. In the millennium, prior to the Battle of Armageddon and Satan being bound, and then Jesus setting up his thousand-year reign, he comes and sets his feet on Mount of Olives, and the mount splits in half, and he puts his feet on the ground, and he will administer a perfect kingdom of peace and righteousness. And at the end of that kingdom, then he's going to hand the rule over to the Father as well as all creation, and we will then begin to enjoy in totality the

and the new earth. And my, my, how marvelous that's going to be. We want to focus right now, though, on this marvelous dispensation that's given to Paul and to us. Right now, believers, this is our time to flourish in the plan of God. See, God, in these seven programs or seven administrative ways, is accomplishing his purpose for his glory as you study through Scripture. And we now are in the church age, as we find in chapter 3, verse 6, that the Gentiles should be fellow heirs and of the same body and partakers of his promise in Christ by the gospel. Do you grasp what life is all about in 2026? Do you understand that you're a part of this great mystery, the church age that has now been revealed? Please, folks, I hope you'll understand the church is Christ. It's the body of Christ. We're living out the Christ life in this church age. And the greatest thing going in the world today is the church. It's the vehicle God is using to accomplish his redemptive purposes. And I trust that you'll understand that from this passage, that since we are prisoners of Christ, a bond slave of Christ, we're free in Christ. We're free in that Christ is living his life through us. I can't live the Christian life. Jesus didn't live the Christian life. He is the Christian life, and by the power of the Holy Spirit is living his life through us. And in doing so, we are flourishing in this church age. And I function in grace, not by my strength. And that's the third thing that I want you to see in verse 7 through 9. As a prisoner of Christ, I am free in Christ, I flourish in Christ, but I function in grace. Look at verse 7 through 9. Let me read them again, please. Whereof I was made a minister according to the gift of the grace of God given unto me by the effectual working of his power. Unto me, who am less than the least of all saints, is this grace given, that I should preach among the Gentiles the unsearchable riches of Christ, and to make all men see what is the fellowship of the mystery, which from the beginning of the world hath been hid in God, who created all things by Christ Jesus. I want you to see, first of all, that as a prisoner of Christ, functioning in grace, grace humbles me. That's what Paul says in verse 7 and the first phrase of verse 8. Paul was continually overwhelmed by the grace of God. He says, whereof I was made at a point of time, and it's passive voice, which means that this is something that God did in his life, gave to him grace. The subject of the verb here is, he says, whereof I was made, but this verb, it is an action that came upon Paul, and he said, I was made a minister, a diakonos, in other words, a table waiter who was always at the bidding of his customers. This gift of grace, he said, has made me what I am. The gift of grace that God has given to me, unto me is this grace given, verse 8. And he says, to me, the least of all the saints, very small, quite unimportant, insignificant. You see, a prisoner is nothing, has lost it all. This is not a sense of false humility. The magnitude of the grace given to Paul so overwhelmed him with a sense of unworthiness. He recognized, as you find in other passages, Philippians 1:21, for me to live is Christ. Paul didn't say, for me to live is to serve Christ. Paul didn't say, for me to live is to go to heaven. Paul said, for me to live is Christ.

0: Christ. You see, what a joy it is. Paul, in essence, is saying, now that I'm saved and I have been chosen to be this servant who, in grace that has enabled me, I don't have to serve Christ. I have the privilege of Christ serving through me. I'm able to preach the gospel as Christ preaches through me by the Holy Spirit. And even in verse 9, and to make all men see what is the fellowship of this mystery, this church, the body of Christ. Oh my goodness, how marvelous is the church, which from the beginning of the world hath been hid in Christ, who created all things by Jesus Christ. He gets to preach the unsearchable riches of Christ there at the end of verse 8. And when you view yourself as the least of all the saints, you will gladly serve the least of these, Matthew 25, 40. You see, grace humbles us. It causes us to identify with everyone, including the poor and the weak. No one is above us. No one's beneath us. The least of all the saints give love, time, and energy to everyone created in God's image. They need the gospel. Oh, how we need the grace of God to be worked in and out of our hearts, as it we see here in Paul's heart. And let me stop for a moment and just say, what is your attitude in serving Christ? Let me ask it this way. Is Christ serving others through you? Is it, oh, I have to serve in the nursery, or, you know what? I get to go to the nursery and see Jesus serve through me like he did with the children. Oh, Jesus, I am your servant in your grace. I want to function as you. Or is it, well, I got to go to church? Or no, Jesus, where do you want to sit in church today so that you can live your life through me to encourage others? And Jesus, you worship through me, because you said without me, I can do nothing. I can't worship you. I can't sing. I can't serve. I can't shake hands. I can't do anything unless by your grace, you do your work. See, that removes all the excuses. Oh, what joy it is to be tethered to the person of Christ as he lives his life out of us and we function in the grace of God, because God's grace humbles me. Wow. I had to think about it. And then grace empowers me. In verse 8, he said, unto me, who am less than the least of all saints, is this grace given, that, here's its purpose, that I should preach among the Gentiles the unsearchable riches of Christ. Paul was just caught up in the fact that grace enables him to declare the unsearchable riches of Christ. The word unsearchable is built on the word footprint, referring to someone who follows another's tracks in someone else's footprints. Well, the footprints of Christ are untraceable. They're untrackable, if you will, please. Romans 11:33, oh, the depth of the riches, both of the wisdom and knowledge of God, how unsearchable are his judgments and his ways past finding out. You see, Paul is saying, I get to proclaim the unsearchable riches of Christ. There's none like him. He is the supreme, preeminent Savior, King. He is Lord. There's none like him. You know, even to this point, whereby it really is Christ who is King, living his life through us. He is Savior. He is Lord. We don't live our life. We live the life of another. And he said, I'm able to proclaim the glad tidings of my wonderful Savior. And the same grace that powerfully saved Paul and saves you and me is the same grace that enables us and empowers us to do whatever God would call us to do. And quite frankly, at every point of our life, we should be saying, as Jesus, not my will, but thine be done. And Paul's all-consuming subject of preaching was a person. It's Jesus Christ. You know, you ask Paul, and he'll tell you about the Damascus Road and then numerous grace-empowered events of other people come to salvation, and even grace that enabled him to go through multiple perils and trials, 2 Corinthians chapter 11. Let me ask you a question. Is Christ the all-consuming subject of your life? You know, you asked me about my grandsons, and I'm going to be quick to tell you about them. You ask about my sweet wife of 45 years, and I'm more than ready to tell you about it. But there is a subject of all subjects, and there's a theme of all themes, and his name is Jesus. He should be the all-consuming subject of our teaching, of our preaching, of our conversations, of our life. To say again, as Paul, for me to live is not a six-figure income, the next new iPhone, a new car, a beautiful house. All those are wonderful in its place. But life is Christ. And friends, I want to tell you with all of my heart, based upon the authority of the Word of God in John 14, 6, if Christ is not your life, you're not truly living. There's no life outside of Jesus Christ, because the way, the truth, and life, it's all Jesus Christ. He that hath the Son hath life, and he that hath not the Son hath not life. You see, friends, Christ is the creator and sustainer of everything, Colossians 1. And by his grace, he will enable you to surrender to him moment by moment as he lives his life out of you. So, we have seen so far that as a prisoner of Christ, we are free in Christ. We flourish in this dispensation. We also function in grace. But then, as a prisoner of Christ, I feature the church. Yes. How have you enlightened others inside the church and outside the church this past week? Notice what Paul says in verse 9, and to make all, and men is in italics, so we know that the King James translators added that word. So to make all see what is the fellowship of the mystery, which from the beginning of the world hath been hid in God, who created all things by Jesus Christ, to the intent that now, under the principalities and powers and heavenly places, might be known by the church the manifold wisdom of God, to make all see, to bring to light, to render evident. Why does Paul use the metaphor of light? Why does he not say to teach? Well, teaching is external. Enlightenment is internal. You see, the goal of teaching is to enlighten, and Paul wants to see that goal achieved. It's never the will of God for believers to be in the dark concerning their function within the body of Christ. What's been hid from angels and men in time past is now declared through the church. The church is a mirror through which the wisdom of God, Romans 11, 33, is reflected to men and angels in both time and eternity. You see, if you have a high view of Christ, you'll have a high view of his church. There's more going on in the church than meets the eye. And if you're part of the church, then are you ready for this? You are part of a cosmic sermon that's being preached to spiritual rulers and authorities. And as Kent Hughes has said, the inescapable conclusion is that the angels watch us because we're part of the mystery. We have a bigger and more observant viewing audience than any of us realize. We're constantly testifying to heavenly and earthly beings. Friends, the church is central to human history. So let me ask you, going back to the original question here, how have you enlightened others this past week about the church, i.e., Jesus Christ? Do you crack jokes about the church? Do you gossip about the church? Are you critical about the church? Do you realize that every time we speak disparagingly of the church, we are speaking disparagingly toward Jesus Christ? We're critical of Christ. You say, well, you don't know about my church. You know, friends, we have really gotten to a place where if we're not careful, we've brought so much reproach upon the name of Christ by our splits and our, even as supposedly Christians and church members. You know, I will say it this way. I do not, this is me personal here. I do not make marriage jokes. I don't tell marriage jokes. I don't crack marriage jokes. And I'll tell you why. Because marriage is a gift from God. And as Ephesians 5 tells us, it is to be a picture of the church. You study it sometime. And I should no more make a joke about the church, about Christ, than and his crucifixion, than I would about marriage. And the same thing with the church. When you gripe in church, you're griping about Christ. When you sing in church, you're singing to Christ. When you serve in church, you're serving Christ because Christ is serving through you. Friends, heavenly and earthly beings are listening and watching. What have they heard you say and see from you when you enter into those doors? And by the way, for us to say, welcome to the house of God is so incorrect in this age. We are the house of God. We gather as one, Hebrews chapter 10, to worship our God by the power of the Holy Spirit through Jesus Christ. So as we wrap it up, as prisoners of Christ, we've been appointed to faithfully proclaim the gospel to the nations. And I just want to say to you that as a prisoner of Christ, we should be constantly saying yes to the Lord, because in him, in this dispensation, we are free in Christ. We flourish in this dispensation. We also are just functioning moment by moment in grace. And we, as a believer, a part of the body of Christ, we should feature the church. We're a billboard for deity. May God help us to walk in truth. May we find ourselves praying, Lord, unite my heart to fear your name, that we may display Jesus Christ, who lives in us, lives his life out of us, and gathers on Sundays at least one time to bring glory and honor to him and be a witness to earthly and heavenly beings for God's glory. And when we do, we will be worshiping and living in triumphant living.
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4: Hello, everyone. Thanks for tuning in on this Sunday evening. I am so honored to be your guest for these few minutes and grateful that you are there. Lots of things to share with you in our program today, so stay with me if you would. Hey, did you know that regular attendance in church is going to improve your lifespan? Yep, that's a finding from a group that has studied this for years, and those who regularly attend church are more likely to live longer than others, on the average of nearly 8 years longer, is what I've heard. And there's more info about that. We'll share that with you in just a moment as well. And by the way, another question we're going to answer in this segment is, who's going to pay your debt? What do you mean, preacher? Pay my debt. And we all have debts, I know, but what about your personal problem debt? Let's say your personal sin debt. What about that? Who's going to pay it? And the other debts, who's going to pay that? Well, I've got a good story about that in a moment, and I want you to stay with me for that as well. And much more info to share during our program today, and some great music from our radio station here. They're going to be playing lots of good songs here in just a little bit at the ending of our program, and we want you to stay tuned for that as well. We like to feature them as often as possible because they play such great music, songs of encouragement and uplifting, and we're excited about them doing that for us in our radio program today as well. So stay with me, and while you're here, let me remind you that beginning tonight was our vacation Bible school. Began tonight, 6 o'clock to 8:30, going through Friday night. So tonight through Friday night, each night, 6 o'clock to 8:30, ages 2 to 16 are invited to attend and be part of this VBS this year, 2026, as we teach on the great creation, our great creator who made all things, and without him was not anything made that was made. And throughout the week, they'll hear the story of creation and God and Jesus. And it'll be a wonderful time, a good foundational time of study for your children and grandkids. So call your neighbors and kinfolk and say, hey, vacation Bible school is going on right there at Antioch Baptist Church, and we would love you to be part of it. We're at 190 Salem Drive. Actually, I like to give you the physical address because it's Exit 7, Interstate 81 in Bristol, Virginia. We're adjacent to the interstate next door to the Bojangles restaurant. We're right next door to Bojangles restaurant, so you can find us easily there off Exit 7, Interstate 81. And as I said, 6 o'clock to 8:30 each night, beginning tonight, we are in Vacation Bible School right here at Antioch Baptist Church. So come visit with us, be with us during this week. Now, let's go back to church involvement and longevity of life. That is the recent finding here. 1,000 high-quality studies have highlighted since 2024 that an overwhelming majority, 876 of the studies, as a matter of fact, reported a beneficial relationship between religion and health. So frequent religious attendance, going to church regularly, was associated with greater longevity in 83% of the studies. One study said they studied more than 20,000 adults, found that those who attended church regularly lived an average of 7.6 years longer, nearly 8 years longer than those who did not. And so this is nearly doubled in recent years among the black Americans as well. So almost 14 years longer there for them. So I'm saying to all of us, hey, going to church is not only the blessing for your soul and the encouragement you need, and also building strong homes and strong lives and can I say happiness and a happy home. It's all in church. It's all there and building that, but it's increasing your lifespan. And so I encourage you, go to church. Boy, the Word of God is always accurate, isn't it? Forsake not the assembling of ourselves together. Hebrews tells us, forsake not the assembling of ourselves together. And even the more so, as you see the day approaching, the Lord's return, you'll need church more and more and more. And so you have a longer life. Yeah, exercise, eat right. Sure, do that. That's the thing you ought to do. Every one of us, our body is the temple of God. But don't forget, right in the middle of every bit of this is going to church regularly will give you a longer life. That's the average of these days. I like that. Amen. Hallelujah. And now, let's move on here a little bit faster and a little more that I want to share with you today as well. And that is, who will pay my debt? I was reading a very interesting true story this week from a book that Dr. Galen Abbott has written. He is a veteran missionary in Europe, and I love him, know him personally, and what a tremendous man he is. But studied for decades to put this book together, Bible Truth. Bible Truths Learned from Life is the title of the book. I was reading an interesting story that grabbed my heart. And by the way, they're all true stories. And I know it'll touch your heart today. Who Will Pay My Debt is the name of this true story, written back in the days of Emperor Napoleon. And Napoleon, of course, was seeking to conquer the world. And he had some brilliant young officers that were right along with him. I mean, they were serving with him. One of his most brilliant officers, Napoleon was grooming for the reason of even taking his position as he aged. So Napoleon had this fella, can I say, actually spotted as someone that was intelligent enough, that had enough courage and strength and showed the capability of being the leader of the whole army. And that's how he thought of this young man. And he had a very promising career under Emperor Napoleon. He came from a wealthy family, an influential family, but this young man got involved in gambling, and soon it became more than just an involvement in it and an occasional gambling. He had been bitten by the demon of gambling, and by the turn of the card and the roll of the dice, he had squandered his entire fortune. Now, sitting at a desk alone in his room in a time of desperation, he had decided to end his life. Carefully taking his pistol from his belt, checking it to be sure it was ready to fire, he laid the pistol on the table before him. And before he ended his life, he wanted to write a farewell note to his parents. And he began writing. In those days, it was with an inkwell and a quill. But he began writing, and here's what he wrote, and this is recorded accurately. He said, I was young and rich. I had a brilliant career before me. But I've ruined my life. I've played. I've lost everything. I've lost my fortune, my honor. I'm crushed by a huge debt. But who will pay my debt? And he ended that letter with those words, but who will pay my debt? Well, he perhaps was going to add more to the letter, but fatigue and a weary spirit caused the young man to lay aside his quill pen, lay his head beside the tragic sheet of white paper, and he fell into a deep sleep sitting there at his desk. Well, a short while later, Emperor Napoleon came looking for the young officer who had missed an appointment with him. Tapping gently on the door and receiving no reply, Emperor Napoleon pushed the door quietly open and saw the young man asleep at his desk. Stepping softly closer, he saw the pistol, and he read the note. And he understood the gravity of the situation. And moved by profound sympathy for this young man, this young officer, Napoleon took the quill pen in his hand, dipped it quickly into the ink pot at the head of the table, and beside the seemingly hopeless question that the young officer had ended the letter with. "Who shall pay my debt?" Napoleon wrote these words, "I, the emperor, will pay your debt. I will pay your debt." You can only imagine now, can't we, the relief of that young officer when he awakened to find that the emperor himself had promised to pay the debt and relieved him of his fears. You know, the Apostle Paul in the book of Philemon said the same words literally. Here was Onesimus who had stolen from his master. And Paul writes in verse 18 of the little book of Philemon, "If he has wronged thee or oweth thee anything or oweth thee aught, put that on my account." So Paul, the apostle, was going to pay Onesimus's debts because he was in prison with Paul in Rome and he was getting out and Paul was going to send him back to Philemon. But he said, "Hey, if he's wronged thee or if he owes you anything, put that on my account." Well, who's going to pay your debt? Who's going to pay my debt? Can I say Jesus Christ has already paid the debt? What a wonderful example of this. True story I wanted to share with you in our program today so that you can remember this. I've known in my own life, if I have a story or a wonderful example of some truth, it stays with me more and longer than just the truth itself. So this is something that will help you. And remember, Jesus has paid my debt, your debt, and he has given his life and rose again alive forever, that whosoever believeth in him should not perish, but have everlasting life. Hallelujah, and glory be to Jesus. We have that victory, my friend, always in Christ Jesus our Lord. And hey, let's not forget, during this month of June, the Nuclear Family Month in Tennessee and many other states. It's the Nuclear Family Month. It is the father, it is the mother, it is the children, and God blesses the home. He established the home actually before the church. From the very beginning was husband, Adam, wife, Eve, and then later the children. He established the home. And I think it's important that we honor the home. We honor the nuclear family. Husband, wife, children, honor them during this month. Tennessee is doing that. Many other states are doing the same thing during the month. And so we're right in there with them. Hallelujah. We're right in there with them. I know you are. And let's just magnify God's great work through the home and through God's work in America with the families. America was built with Judeo-Christian ethics, Old Testament, New Testament, and you and I have been so blessed to be part of that, my friend, and we're glad in this 250th year to be reminded of these things. Now, let me mention also that what about the resurrection of Christ? I want to share something here with you. I think it's very interesting to us for believers and non-believers. Now, as believers, the resurrection of Jesus Christ, we say, yes, of course, he rose from the grave. It's a foundational historical event as well. The resurrection lies at the very heart of the Christian gospel. When Paul describes what the gospel consists of, he lists two foundational elements. Here it is. Christ died for our sins, and he rose again according to the scriptures. That's the two things. Christ died for our sins, he paid our debt, and he was raised on the third day. Both events happened in accordance with the scripture. 1 Corinthians 15, verses 3 through 8. Don't forget that. Unlike most other religions whose teachings consist of moral or metaphysical principles, Christianity depends crucially on the historical death and historical resurrection of its founder. Thus, New Testament scholar Craig Bloomberg observes that older Eastern religions do not even require the actual historical existence of their founders for their beliefs and practices to make sense. In some ways, they are more akin to philosophies than to historical truth claims, such as Hinduism, Confucianism, Buddhism. But Christianity lives or dies with the claim of Christ's resurrection. Paul says, if Christ has not been raised, then our preaching's in vain, our faith is in vain and futile, and we're still in our sins. 1 Corinthians 15, verse 14 and 17. But, hallelujah, the grave is empty. Christ has been raised. His resurrection vindicates his divine identity, that he is who he said he is. He was who he said he was. He was God in the flesh. Hallelujah, my friend. That's the reason you can depend on God as the authority in all matters, and that he rules and reigns in the affairs of men. We have found out also recent medical studies that people who do believe in the risen Savior, who do believe in an empty tomb, in the death of Christ and his resurrection, these folks also have a more happy existence in life and have more of a positive attitude than those who do not believe, because they believe that that God who rose from the grave, our Lord Jesus, that he is in control and rules and reigns in the affairs of men. Recent studies have shown that people who realize that and believe that and know that from the scriptures, that God is not just this someone to help you in bad situations. Jesus is not just a spare tire to use when you get a flat. He's not just an ointment to put on if you've got a sore. But they realize that he is in control, that he's got an empty tomb, that he defeated death and hell and the grave. Realizing that gives them such confidence, and more confidence knowing that he rules and reigns in the affairs of men. And I know it does me, and I'm sure it does you as well, when we realize these things. So I want to encourage you with these truths today and these examples that we've given you. 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And there you can find out all the info about our church and church ministries and the times. But please remember that right now we are in our Vacation Bible School, begins tonight at Antioch and goes through Friday night. Each evening, 6 to 8:30, ages 2 to 16, right here at Antioch Baptist Church, located at Exit 7 off Interstate 81 in Bristol, Virginia. Come and be with us. Let me mention one more thing before we get into this good music, and that is our special Saturday night singing. We're having a Saturday night singing on the 27th of this month. So that's the last Saturday. The Browders will be with us, the Nottingham Four. It's just going to be a wonderful time and experience, and we want you to come and enjoy this. Doors will open at 5. Concert begins at 6. That's the last Saturday of the month. The Browders, the Nottingham Four, right here at Antioch. We love you. Enjoy the good music from our great radio station.
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6: 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Otherwise, if we don't learn anything from our failures, what do we have to give to someone else?